0: This is On the Island on CBC Radio 1, and Liz MacArthur is back with the local news headlines.
1: BC Conservative Party leader Carolyn Findlay resigned yesterday after 4 months on the job. Findlay says she stepped down because the internal battle over her leadership was becoming a distraction. And later today, Attorney General Nikki Sharma is expected to give an update on the province's legal action related to February's deadly mass shooting in Tumbler Ridge. In July, Sharma announced the province had hired lawyers to explore legal action against OpenAI.
0: In the weather today, a foggy start to the day for Greater Victoria, the Southern Gulf Islands and Sunshine Coast, then a mix of sun and clouds and wind. On the East Coast, sunshine after a few fog patches this morning. On the West Coast, a bit of drizzle and fog this morning, a chance of showers near Zabalas and Tassis in the afternoon. Inland Vancouver Island will have a chance of showers today, and the North Island will be mostly cloudy with showers this morning, wind picking up later as well, and high temperatures ranging from 16 to 21 degrees across the region. And Sterling, how does it look out there at the moment?
2: Well, clear and sitting around the 10 degree mark across Greater Victoria. We're at 9 in North Cowichan and Nanaimo, and 9 to 11 degrees pretty much everywhere else except Campbell River, where it's 7 degrees Celsius.
0: On the BC ferries, the 6 o'clock from Swartz Bay to Sawasen has 15% of the vehicle deck space free. In Nanaimo, the 6:15 from Departure Bay is roughly the same, 17% of the deck space free. But at Duke Point Nanaimo, the 7:45 sailing is now full for vehicle traffic, so if you don't have a reservation, that is a one sailing wait until 10:15. It's a minute before 6 on this Monday morning, September 21st. This is On the Island on CBC Radio 1. 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Parliament is back in session today. What's at the top of the Prime Minister's agenda? We'll hear from parliamentary reporter Stephanie Taylor after the news.

Coming up this hour, we are going to talk about the relevance of the United Nations. It's coming into question as the UN General Assembly convenes once again. We'll hear from a professor of international law in our next half hour. But first, Parliament back in session in Ottawa. We'll hear from parliamentary reporter Stephanie Taylor.

0: It's 11 minutes after 6 o'clock, and Liz MacArthur is back with the local news headlines.
1: The board of directors of the BC Conservative Party has appointed Caribou Chilcotin MLA Lorne Dirksen as the party's interim leader. This follows the resignation of former leader Carolyn Finley, who announced she was stepping down yesterday amid turmoil within the party. And this is the last week before the Victoria's Crystal Pool permanently closes, before it's torn down to make way for a new building. Some swim groups are concerned about what the next few years will mean for access to public pools during the construction period.
0: In the weather today, foggy this morning for Greater Victoria, the Southern Gulf Islands and Sunshine Coast, then a mix of sun and clouds and wind. For the East Coast, a bit of morning fog as well. The West Coast will have a bit of drizzle this morning. Chance of showers near Zabalas and Tassis in the afternoon. The inland Vancouver Island, a chance of showers as well. And for the North Island, showers this morning, wind picking up in the afternoon. We'll have highs across the region between 16 and 21 degrees. And Sterling, how does it look out there at the moment?
2: Well, it's 7 degrees Celsius right now in Campbell River. And then we move to 9 degrees in North Cowichan, Nanaimo, and Qualicum Beach. And 10, 11 degrees across Greater Victoria and the rest of the region with primarily clear skies over Greater Victoria, but clouds everywhere else.
0: On the BC ferries at the moment, the 6 o'clock from Swartz Bay to Tsawwassen has just departed. The 7 o'clock has a quarter of the vehicle deck space free. In Nanaimo, the 6:15 from Departure Bay has 15% of the deck space, but the 7:45 from Duke Point Nanaimo is full. That's the one sailing wait until 10:15. This is On the Island on CBC Radio 1. It's 12 minutes after 6 o'clock. MPs are back on Parliament Hill in Ottawa today as a new legislative session kicks off. Prime Minister Mark Carney's Liberal majority government faces a packed agenda, working toward a fall budget alongside key bills on affordability, digital safety, and fast-tracking infrastructure. Joining us now to take a closer look is Stephanie Taylor, a parliamentary reporter with the Toronto Star in Ottawa. Stephanie, good morning.
3: Good morning.
0: What would you say is the broad goal of this legislative session from the perspective of the Liberal government?
3: Well, Prime Minister Mark Carney, in speaking to his Liberal caucus, set the bar quite high for himself and for the government, telling his MPs and Canadians who were listening or reading about it that, you know, what the legislation the government will be bringing down will be some of the most kind of, in the Prime Minister's words, consequential the country has seen in decades. So that's quite the bar that the Prime Minister is setting for himself. And the main event that is really going to be defining the tone and the government's focus going into this session has been the collapse in trade talks with the U.S. We've seen an escalating trade war. We've seen the Prime Minister bolster and double down on his message about kind of diversifying away from the U.S. recently in Europe, talking about a unique alliance or associate membership with the European Union, talking about the need for Canada to kind of stand on its own two feet when it comes to economic sovereignty, recently hosting investors and billionaires from across the globe, touting a bunch of Canadian infrastructure projects that are the government and others are looking for investment in. So this is going to be the focus of the upcoming months and weeks, which is building on the Prime Minister's promise to get more major infrastructure projects off the ground, creating an environment where businesses want to invest in Canada, trying to diversify away from the U.S. And as popular as the Prime Minister is in public opinion polls, he's facing pressure going into the session to kind of make good on what he has spent the past month talking about.
0: On that that point, Stephanie, of major infrastructure projects, I mean, is there specific legislation that will be needed to be new legislation to be brought in by the Carney government to get this all going?
3: Well, we are expecting to see some new legislation tabled quite quickly, and we know that there is a piece of legislation, we don't have details what's in it, is going to be unveiled later today, and some federal ministers are going to be up answering questions. But when it comes to the major infrastructure projects, what the Carney government is looking to do is expand some of what was introduced last year when it came to designating big projects as being in the quote-unquote national interest that would speed things along. He created a major project office that was also supposed to be all about speed. And now the Carney government is looking to kind of grow that and cut down even further the approvals process and the timelines and kind of the hoops that projects and provinces and companies sometimes have to jump through for a whole variety of different projects. Now, there were proposals the Carney government was consulting on over the summer. Some of those proposals were around creating, potential federal economic zones where development in a specific area would be given upfront approvals. But some of these, a lot of these proposals are being met with a lot of pushback from environmental groups, from climate-minded groups, from First Nations councils and chiefs and leadership saying they want to make sure that their duty to consult is upheld. So, you know, the devil's going to ultimately be in the details, but certainly, you know, as we've seen from the first, the first legislative session with the Prime Minister, his building agenda is really going to be top of mind and he wants to move on it quite quickly. But I think the question is, you know, what does that mean for stakeholders and groups or even Canadians who say, well, wait a minute, I'm concerned about what this means for things like the environment.
0: Okay, so no doubt major infrastructure projects are going to be a major priority. What about cost of living? Because the opposition Conservatives continue to try to hammer away at the government on affordability issues as inflation creeps back up and so on. What are you expecting from the Liberals in response?
3: Well, we do know they're going to be introducing a bill that makes good on something the government said it's already going to do, which is extending the holiday on the fuel excise tax, which the federal government has said is saving Canadians some cents at the pumps. But that's something the government already promised it was going to do. And this is where the challenge is the opposition Conservatives are calling for more measures, more action when it comes to dealing with the cost of living. The Carney government is doing a lot of big things on major infrastructure projects, but it has to respond at the same time to these day-to-day concerns Canadians have. So in terms of what's new on the affordability agenda, I don't have an answer to that yet. Now, the answer might come when the federal government tables its federal budget this fall. There could be some more affordability measures in there. That's typically when governments, put new measures in place when it comes to the next year's spending plans. But certainly, this is another area of tension that the federal government has to navigate through.
0: What about digital privacy and safety? It's getting a lot more attention these days and on a lot of fronts. Is the government expected to have any major initiatives on digital?
3: Well, the big bill that's going to be debated this session is something called the Safe Social Media Act. And this is the bill that contains a proposed ban on social media for users younger than 16. Now, every Canadian is going to have an opinion on whether that's a good thing, whether something like that can even be done. But this bill also seeks to introduce regulations for, AI chatbots or social media companies writ large. There's also another piece of legislation that's focused all on modernizing the federal, privacy landscape in the age of artificial intelligence. But this is another balance the government is having to try to strike, which is how do you respond to the safety concerns around social media, but more frequently now AI and the intensifying and growing concerns around that technology and its role in people's lives and its impact on, the economy or whatever you have it. At the same time of being a government that's pro-business and pro-AI and pro-building things like AI data centers. So this is one of the big areas of discussion that I think are not just going to happen in Parliament, but obviously happening outside of Parliament that's affecting how MPs kind of navigate these issues.
0: Another one that's been arguably too long in navigating is the question of clean drinking water for First Nations and why so many First Nations still don't have it. Any developments on that front this session expected, Stephanie?
3: Well, the federal government is being called to amend a bill it has brought down that it seeks to establish a certain set of guidelines for First Nations when it comes to clean drinking water. It's promising to spend billions more on trying to do infrastructure upgrades and build capacity to get a bunch of the long-term and even short-term boil water advisories taken off the table. But what the legislation the government has proposed, and it proposed it earlier this year, it no longer contains language declaring that access to safe drinking water is a human right. A lot of First Nations leadership, like the Assembly of First Nations, say that language needs to be restored. They've also voiced concerns around things like the fact that the government developed this legislation without working with First Nations, even though it's legislating something that's squarely in their jurisdiction. So I think one of the big questions for the Carney government is, at a time when it wants to move quite quickly and get a lot done on its agenda, will it be willing to slow down and take a step back and amend a bill like this one that is receiving a lot of criticism and has not been kind of endorsed by any kind of significant First Nations leadership or group at this point?
0: So what about the opposition parties finally, Stephanie? What will you be watching or listening for from them?
3: Well, opposition Conservative leader Pierre Poilievre is trying to focus on affordability, but he's had a pretty bruising summer where his message has not seemed to be resonating. His party's had to deal with a bit of infighting. There's questions around whether he's the right leader for the party or what, if anything, that can the Conservatives do against Carney when he's so popular. And in Canada, U.S. issue continues to be the focus. So going into the session, Mr. Poilievre's looking to find his footing. I think he's looking to find a way that he can get his message across, particularly when it comes to the cost of living, which is the focus he has put on his party. When it comes to the NDP, they're still without official party status. There are only a handful of MPs in the House. But NDP leader Avi Lewis is kind of traveling the country. And we look at a lot of the issues that we're dealing with, you know, more resource developments, changes potentially to the Canada Labour Code, AI. This is territory that I think the NDP might be looking to use to kind of bolster its support and kind of make its position known to Canadians. But other than this, I mean, we're dealing with a Quebec provincial election, which could see a Parti Québécois elected. We have a referendum in Alberta, which could put the independence on the ballot in a real way. We have ongoing issues with the U.S. and trade and questions about, you know, what is exactly this relationship, a deepened relationship with the EU mean? All of this could be affecting what the government's agenda is in the months ahead.
0: Stephanie, thanks for this.
3: Oh, you're welcome.
0: Stephanie Taylor is a parliamentary reporter with the Toronto Star in Ottawa. It is 22 minutes after 6 now. This is On the Island. It's got a bun, a patty, and most importantly, cheese. Today is National Cheeseburger Day in Canada. CBC's Jim Agapito went outside to find out what makes the perfect one.
4: National Cheeseburger Day. What goes into a good cheeseburger?
5: For me, a good cheeseburger is definitely in the patty.
6: Grilled to perfection so that there's some crunchy bits on the outside.
7: Grass-fed beef.
4: And what kind of cheese do you put on?
7: Usually cheddar, sometimes Monterey Jack, but usually cheddar.
5: I prefer more of a sharp cheddar.
4: Now, what about toppings? Are you a topping person you put in, or are you just straight beef and cheese?
7: No, I don't even use a bun.
4: Really?
7: Yeah, because I'm gluten-free primarily as well, so I just like the meat and the cheese, the protein.
6: Lettuce, tomatoes, got to have some condiments. If there was bacon, that would be an extra special one. But really, it's all about the meat and how it's cooked. And a brioche bun.
8: My name is Kevin Rambaran. I'm one of the owners here of Dreamland Diner. International Cheeseburger Day, or National Cheeseburger Day, I think it's even global, so I think we're talking International Cheeseburger Day. And I think it is a celebration of the best food in the world.
4: Why is it the best food in the world?
8: Because it's an easy food to eat, it's handheld, it's simple, it's got everything you need in it, and you can make it as nutritious, as healthy, or as unhealthy and gluttonous as you'd like.
4: Kevin, what's the first step in making this cheeseburger?
8: The first step in making the cheeseburger is we're going to take our garlic butter here, and we're going to add it to our bun, and then we're going to throw that bun right onto the grill to get it nice and toasty.
4: Alrighty.
8: As I said before, they're sort of about cardboard or just under cardboard kind of thickness, and we let that cook on the grill for about a minute and a half on each side, and we salt and pepper it with our little seasoning here, and we do that on both sides.
4: Now we give her a flip.
6: Ooh.
4: And then, so the always the process, I mean, a cheeseburger with your American, Canadian cheese. You know, when do you know to put it on, and how do you get it? Do you get a melty? What's the deal?
8: Yeah, I mean, ideally you get it so that it's melted just right, and it's not going to, like, pour right off of the burger. So it's kind of all about timing. Doesn't take very long for the cheese that we use to melt, so we usually just wait until a few seconds before we're about to take it off of the grill. Most of our smash burgers here receive multiple patties where you're going to get cheese on each of those patties. So the burger we sell the most is our junior burger, which is pretty much this burger, except it has an additional patty with cheese on it.
4: Okay.
8: Take her off and finish her off.
4: Oh my gosh. Okay. Well, for National Cheeseburger Day, Jim Agapito, CBC News.
0: Thank you, Jim. It's 25 minutes after 6. This is On the Island. Well, it's time for a bit of music from the East Coast now. It's called Good Medicine.

0: Gway, everyone. Let's start your morning in a good way with good intentions. Shall we get into the song? The summer powwow trail is starting to come to an end. For many, the whole year is spent preparing for the summer powwow trail, training your stamina and strength for dance, training your voice to be able to sing hours on end, often back to back to back weekends, sewing and creating new regalia, saving up. It takes a lot. In today's segment, I want to highlight powwow drum group Sacred Flight from Nova Scotia. Their members are from Sebaganagani, Bokkengek, Bodlodeck, Millbrook, Wagamukuk, as well as Shisasabe and Obedjiwon in Quebec and Wikiong in Ontario. Sacred Flight has had a busy summer traveling all over. The group placed second in the singing competition at the Tsunina Nation Powwow in Calgary over the summer. Their backup singers placed first, a truly impressive representation from Mi'kma'ki. I saw a clip from their Sunday finals. I was so blown away by how tight the group is and the energy pouring out from all of them. I had to share it far and wide. Congrats to the group, and I really want to honor them all. And it's a big group, so I'm going to name them all, starting with Keegan Sack, Corey Julian, Ryan Martin, Francis Julian, Brian Knockwood, Jonathan Marshall, John Bernard, Brad Paul, Thomas Julian, Gabriel Robitelli, Newell Junie Julian, Patrick Awashish, Ronald Washiabano, Vanessa Snowboy, and Amanda Fox. This is Sacred Flight from the Sunday Finals at Tsunina Nation Powwow. Thanks for listening. Na moltis.
1: Sacred Flight.

Some music from the Sutina Nation powwow in Alberta. Thanks to Salome Barker in Newfoundland and Labrador, St. John's, for that segment of Good Medicine. It is 29 minutes after 6. Coming up in our next half hour of the program, we're going to hear about Campbell River Rider taking on the Tour de Rock, the Cops for Cancer fundraiser that's on the island now. That's at 10 to 7. In the meantime, it's time for the 6:30 local CBC News with Liz MacArthur.

0: This is CBC News from Victoria. It's 6:30. Right now it's 9 degrees and mainly clear at the Victoria Airport. Good morning, I'm Liz MacArthur. The MLA for the Cariboo-Chilcotin region is now the interim leader of the fractured BC Conservative Party. Lauren Dirksen is stepping up to follow Carrie Lynn Findlay's resignation yesterday, less than 4 months after she was elected leader. Katie DeRosa reports.
1: In her resignation letter, Carrie Lynn Findlay says the internal battle over her leadership was becoming a distraction, writing, "The battle for conservatives should not be with other conservatives." Findlay resigned just hours after another MLA left caucus, former Surrey Mayor Linda Heppner.
2: You cannot keep getting the disastrous decisions and not believe that something has to change.
1: The party's board has appointed Conservative MLA for Cariboo-Chilcotin, Lauren Dirksen, as interim leader. Former party leader John Rustad, who was also ousted after a caucus revolt, says uniting a Big Ten party is a difficult balance.
3: It reminds me of the Three Bears story. You got to find something that is just right.
1: Findlay says she will remain the Conservative candidate in the Abbotsford Mission by-election set for Saturday. However, that by-election would be cancelled if Premier David Eby calls a snap election. Katie DeRosa, CBC News, Victoria.
0: Attorney General Nikki Sharma is expected to deliver an update today on legal action related to February's deadly mass shooting in Tumbler Ridge. In July, the province hired lawyers to explore suing the artificial intelligence company OpenAI. The shooter frequently posted on the company's ChatGPT platform in the months leading up to the rampage that left 9 people dead. The families of the victims have already launched multiple lawsuits. A media advisory issued by Sharma's office over the weekend shares few details about today's announcement. When voters go to the polls in Kamloops for the municipal election on October 17th, street disorder is expected to be front and center. Shelley Joyce reports.
4: Like in many cities in BC, open drug use, homelessness, and criminal activity are a major concern. People in Kamloops are hoping that the upcoming civic election may present solutions.
5: This morning, I just had to fight off a street person that was stealing a $16,000 bike.
4: Manny Mattis chased the thief down and got his bike back. Robert Giger works at a car dealership.
6: I've had a sword pulled on me, I've had a machete pulled, and a hatchet pulled.
4: He says the dangers encountered at work will definitely play a part in how he votes.
6: You know, safety of your family and your coworkers should be, you know, a top priority.
4: Kyle Cosman is concerned about homelessness as someone who sleeps at a shelter.
7: There's a lot of people with mental health issues like me. I'm schizophrenic, so it's very difficult for me to find housing.
4: The leading candidates for mayor and council have made street safety a central part of their platforms, and voters will have to decide whose vision they like best. Shelley Joyce, CBC News, Kamloops.
0: Recreation groups in BC's Kootenai region are upset that a Forest Service road southeast of Revelstoke is being decommissioned by the provincial government. The Rady Creek Forest Service Road has been in use for more than 100 years. Colin Stewart is with the Four Wheel Drive Association of BC.
8: There is quite a bit of traffic going up there, ATV, on-highway vehicles, off-highway vehicles. During the winter months, there's snowmobiles. We need to fight for what we have. If we don't, we'll lose everything for the future generations.
0: In a statement, the Ministry of Forest said the decision to decommission the road is related to slope stability issues. And this week marks the last few days of Victoria's Crystal Pool. It's about to be torn down to make way for a new recreation facility. Marie Seidler has more.
9: Well, I'm devastated because it's been, you know, such a central part of my life.
10: It's terrible. I can't stand it. I was here when it was built.
11: Swimmers at Victoria's Crystal Pool are getting ready to take their last dips this week. On Friday, the facility will permanently close its doors. The new pool isn't expected to open until 2030, and an interim pool at the former YMCA won't be available until early next year, leaving Victoria residents without an aquatic facility. Linnea Grace speaks for the BC and Yukon chapter of the Life Saving Society.
12: We are concerned that this will affect children in the formative stages of their swimming instruction.
11: Grace says aging pool infrastructure is an issue across the province. Pools in nearby communities are also bracing for the impact of the closure. Later today, neighboring Esquimalt will consider a motion to look at prioritizing registration at its pool for local residents. Marie Seidler, CBC News, Comox.
0: It's 6:35, and that's the CBC News from Victoria.
13: Thank you, Liz. Liz MacArthur at the news desk. Well, I suppose if space gets tight at local pools, you could always go for a dip outside. What about today, weather-wise? Good day for outdoor swimming?
0: I feel like the water would be quite cold today.
13: Yes,
0: but,
13: I think it would too.
0: But it's not going to be too bad otherwise. For Greater Victoria, the Southern Gulf Islands, and the Sunshine Coast, foggy this morning, then a mix of sun and cloud, windy today. For East Vancouver Island, sunny with some fog patches dissipating this morning. For West Vancouver Island, fog and drizzle this morning, then a windy day, possible showers near Zabalas and Tassis this afternoon. For inland Vancouver Island, a chance of showers today. For North Vancouver Island, mainly cloudy with showers beginning this morning and windy. The high to 18 in Victoria, 21 on East Vancouver Island, and 16 on the North Island.
13: And Stirling, how's it looking out there right now?
14: Well, at the moment, mainly clear across Greater Victoria, sitting around the 10-degree mark. We're looking at some clouds for much of the rest of the region, 7 degrees Celsius in Campbell River, 8 in North Cowichan, 9 in Nanaimo and Qualicum Beach, and 10, 11 degrees across Comox, Tofino, and Powell River, 12 degrees and mostly cloudy in Port Hardy.
13: And on the BC ferries right now, there is still space on the 7 o'clock from Swartz Bay to Suwas, and it has a quarter of the deck space free. No such luck in Nanaimo at the Duke Point Terminal. The 7:45 sailing is full. So that's a one sailing wait until 10:15. Luckily, oh no, there's a one sailing wait at Departure Bay now as well. That's just filled up. The 8:40 sailing is full. The next sailing available at Departure Bay, if you don't have a reservation, is at 10:55. It is 23 minutes before 7 o'clock now. This is On the Island. World leaders are gathering in New York today for the opening of the 81st United Nations General Assembly. The high-level meeting comes at a deeply fraught moment with escalating conflict in the Middle East and ongoing strikes between Russia and Ukraine. As global instability grows, it raises critical questions. Is the UN still capable of maintaining peace? And what role should Canada play on the world stage? Joining us with more this morning is Michael Link, Professor Emeritus of Law at Western University in London, Ontario. Michael, good morning.
15: Good morning to you. Thank you for having me.
13: A UN probe just reported last Thursday the U.S. may have committed war crimes in Iran. What are the details and how significant is the finding?
15: Sure. We'll remember that this war began at the very end of February of this year with an American and Israeli attack on Iran. On that very first day, there was a missile strike on a school in southern Iran, and at the end of the day, 157 Iranian civilians were killed, including 123 school children. What the report that was released last week by the United Nations found was that the strike was from an American missile, that the missile was aimed at the school, and that it was clear from satellite pictures that this was a school, given the small size of the people in the pictures and the child-oriented murals on the wall. Now, I should point out there's a key distinction in international law between a military target, which is legitimate, and a civilian institution, such as a school or a hospital, which is profoundly illegal. And what the UN report found was that the U.S. had failed in its legal duty to distinguish between the military target and civilian buildings, that this failure went beyond mere negligence, and it amounted to a war crime of launching an indiscriminate attack on a clearly civilian building, resulting in this mass civilian casualties. So I think what's important from this is that the UN is showing, I think, probably its even-handedness and impartiality in pointing out that even some of its most important members can be guilty of profoundly serious violations of international law, and the UN is not pulling punches in making this kind of report public.
13: And is the negligence key here, Michael? Because I remember at the time, or maybe not too long after this horrific incident, that there were reports suggesting U.S. military leaders said they had older maps or data or imagery that this may have previously been a military site. But if I hear you correctly, it sounds as though the UN probe is having none of that. None of that. It's negligence one way or the other because of the end result.
15: Well, it's recklessness. What they're saying is that, yes, this school was near a military target, but it was clear from, I think, a series of satellite photographs that this had been used as a school for the last 10 years.
13: And so what consequences do countries face if they are accused of this by the UN of war crimes or crimes against humanity?
15: Yeah, well, this is the problem with modern international law. It's very good on and creating clear lines of responsibility. Where it's not so good is establishing accountability. Neither Iran or the United States are members of the International Criminal Court, so that's not a venue that's going to be used. And I don't believe there's any treaty between the two that would allow Iran to take the United States to the International Court of Justice to be able to seek reparations and compensation for what happened. So I think the main outcome of this report will probably be political and reputational, that this is an additional stain on the United States for launching a war that many say breaches international law in itself, and for causing such significant harm to the international economy.
13: Overall, how would you assess the UN's effectiveness at trying to resolve global conflicts, just like this one, but also Ukraine, Gaza, and others?
15: Sure. You know, this is a very difficult time for the UN. There's always been wars and conflicts during the 81 years of its existence. But I think no one should be writing its obituary. Even after eight decades, I think the UN remains the place where countries around the world come to debate the international challenges of peace and security, human rights, economic development, and the making and enforcement of international treaties. Yes, there are a series of really worrisome regional conflicts in the world today, all of which have global implications, such as Ukraine, Gaza, Iran, Lebanon, Sudan, Myanmar, and Yemen. But what I think the world is looking for is for the UN to be able to have perhaps a stronger role in challenging powerful states who are undermining international order and weakening international law, with the U.S. and Russia particularly in their sights.
13: Well, what other roles might the United Nations play? What's it been more effective in, perhaps, and what might be an opportunity in the future then?
15: Sure. Well, I think one of the areas where it's been particularly effective is on the delivery, mobilization and delivery of humanitarian aid to civilian populations who wind up needing it either because of conflict or because of the impacts of global climate change. The UN is also, I think, effective in trying to address a lot of collective global issues that individual countries or regions themselves can't resolve. And you'll see on the UN agenda for this month, for the next 3 months, climate change is there. The regulation of artificial intelligence is there. The control of lethal weapons, not only nuclear weapons, which has long been on the UN agenda, but also more recent concerns about the rapid growth in the use of drones. And a perennial issue is on the deepening global economic inequalities and sustainable development, which is particularly a concern of countries in the global south. So all of those, I think, are areas where the UN shows its effectiveness by its leadership and its search for solutions. Whether or not it can impose solutions is something else.
13: What about Canada's agenda here? Mark Carney will be attending the opening today. What do we know about Canada's priorities in this session?
15: Sure. He'll be there for several days this week in New York City. His stated goals, I think, are trying to deepen our economic, security, and diplomatic relationships, because he wants to pivot away from our longstanding dependence on the U.S. But I also think you'll see him taking a visible role on some international issues. He's co-hosting meetings this week with France and the United Kingdom on trying to find a two-state solution between Israel and Palestine. He's also teaming up with Brazil, Kenya, and the European Union to push at the UN for a renewed emphasis on multilateralism, which goes to the core work of the UN. And I think the other issues that you'll see Canada wanting to address over the next 3 months at the UN will be Ukraine, ocean protection, UN reform, and also trying to ensure that artificial intelligence is safe and effective. And I should add that, you know, Canada has been a long time and well-recognized supporter of the UN since its inception in 1945. And today, Canada, I believe, is the sixth largest contributor to the UN budget.
13: As a quick aside, Michael, and it feels like every conversation touches on this these days, you mentioned AI, and there's so much concern about the lack of willingness in the White House to regulate it. There's emerging tensions between the U.S. and China. Is the U.N., in your view, perhaps a good view, a good forum to come up with a comprehensive or at least a good start on international effect of AI regulation?
15: Yeah, very, very briefly. Yes, it is. It's almost indispensable for being able to raise these issues that many countries around the world would have concerns of. But in the end, it's going to have to be domestic regulation or big power regulation of AI that's going to be the most effective. But having that push from below, coming from countries at the UN, I think will be important for countries like the UN, US, to finally do what's necessary to bring AI under civilian control.
13: Michael Link, it's good to talk to you again. Thanks very much.
15: Thank you very much for having me.
13: Michael Link is a professor emeritus of law at Western University in London, Ontario. It's 15 minutes to 7. This is On the Island. There's the bell. The markets are open, and it's time for the business with Paul McGowan.
16: Good morning. The head of the European Union's Investment Bank is visiting Canada. The president of the bank, Nadia Calvino, says that the time is ripe for the bank to deepen its ties to Canada and explore how to finance Canadian projects. Calvino actually spoke with CBC's Rosemary Barton in recent days, and she admitted that the bank has not in the past been active in Canada, but she also said that Europe is ready to put its money where its mouth is. And to that end, she is meeting with federal ministers and discussing, among other things, a shared interest in critical minerals. This could be an interesting partnership because while Calvino did say that the European Investment Bank was open to agreements beyond critical minerals, she was also asked about potential investment in future pipelines for oil and for natural gas. And she was very clear. She said that the EIB has consolidated its role as the climate bank and that they're much more interested in new technologies and green energy generation. Bank of Canada Governor Tiff Macklem is speaking in Halifax this morning. He's going to give a broad economic update, and you can understand why, because after the Bank of Canada kept the key interest rate on hold earlier this month, we watched the U.S. Federal Reserve hike their rate just last week. And the Bank of Canada, in their rate decision, did acknowledge that the risks for inflation have increased and that tariffs have created new uncertainty around economic growth. All of it taken together has some economists predicting not just one rate hike in October, but potentially another one in December. And rate hikes are far from a sure thing. There are economists who say that Canada has some wiggle room, that the U.S. has been dealing with higher overall inflation and with higher core inflation, and that the Bank of Canada doesn't need to act just yet. It's likely that Macklem gets into all of this later this morning in Halifax and offers some kind of perspective on which way the bank is leaning. Finally, some of the world's biggest AI companies have been named in a new lawsuit. Those companies are Anthropic, OpenAI, SpaceX AI, and Google. And the lawsuit alleges that they made an illegal agreement to slow the pace of their respective AI development. And it was just more than a week ago that we saw that call, that essay, really, from Anthropic CEO Dario Amodei calling for the AI industry as a whole to slow down. And each of the other companies named in this suit jumped on board and agreed that a coordinated slowdown would be beneficial. But this lawsuit claims that coordination of that kind violates antitrust laws, and that reduces value for consumers, in particular here, the consumers who pay for AI services. That sounds sort of selfish on its face, but the lawsuit is actually a little more interesting than that. It makes clear that the four plaintiffs who are bringing the suit don't object to these companies slowing their progress individually, but they say that agreeing to this sort of broad slowdown is a shortcut and that the companies are trying to, quote, substitute collective restraint for individual accountability. And one more note about restraint. We've heard U.S. President Donald Trump in recent days talk about forming an AI task force. The plaintiffs in this lawsuit say they are not opposed to these AI companies asking the government for regulation. And that's your business news for now. I'm Paul McGowan.
13: Thank you, Paul. This is CBC Radio 1 on the island. Let's update the morning numbers now. The S&P TSX down 13 at 35,793. The Dow up 108 at 51,787. And the NASDAQ up 1%, 293 points higher at 26,816. The Canadian dollar is down 11 one-hundredths of a cent at 71.41 cents U.S. Oil, West Texas Intermediate, down 369 a barrel at $96.61. Natural gas down 6 cents at $2.85. Gold down $26 an ounce at $4,398.90. Lumber is at $536 per 1,000 board feet. And the daily CO2 reading at 426.32 parts per million, up from 423.95 parts per million a year earlier. This is On the Island on CBC Radio 1. It's 10 minutes to 7 o'clock. The 2026 Cops for Cancer Tour de Rock is underway. Cyclists, made up mostly of first responders, set out from Port Alice on Saturday. Over 14 days, they'll ride 1,200 kilometers across Vancouver Island. The ride raises money for pediatric cancer research and supports children and families affected by cancer. Many of the riders have a personal connection to the cause, including Lacey Emery, a community rider from Campbell River, who's been good enough to take a few minutes for us this morning. Lacey, thanks for joining us. Good morning.
17: Yeah, good morning. Thank you for having me.
13: You've been on the road for a few days now. Where are you this morning?
17: So we are in Port McNeill. So yesterday we did about 100K through the Triport cities, and we're going to be heading out to Sayward today.
13: How are you feeling? How are the legs and the back and the butt and everything after all that riding?
17: I'm feeling pretty good. I mean, the north is hilly, but yeah, did lots of training, so I'm feeling good.
13: Okay, all right. So this is not first time cycling. What was the training like? Can you give us a sense, Lacey, of what went into getting ready for this ride in the first place?
17: Yeah, so we all started training back in March. So it's been about 6 months, and three times a week we would train. In the north, we're all really spread out, so sometimes there's only one or two riders. So it's not quite like the South where, you know, they have large groups of usually like, I think they like train with 15 people all the time. So, yeah, we would do, I think, 30 kilometers twice a week in after dinner. And then we would have a longer ride every Sunday. And I personally cycled just under 4,800 kilometers since March. So
13: nice.
17: Lots and lots of biking.
13: Yeah, no kidding. And what's it like there when you're out there on the road now with the tour, now that it's underway? There's 21 of you, I think, and you're going to cover 1,200 kilometers. What's that like on the road between riders?
17: Yeah, so, I mean, it's neat. Like, there's 21 of us. We're in a Peloton, so we're riding, you know, 2x2. We're all dressed the same. We're all same bikes. We have a lead car in front that's blasting music. Sometimes it can be a little hairy, you know, if something goes wrong, you have to react fast. But yeah, it's good. And lots of talking, lots of conversation. Yeah, lots of fun.
13: And why did you get involved with Tour de Rock in the first place? What was your connection?
17: So my daughter was diagnosed with ALL leukemia back in 2022. So she underwent 3.5 years of chemotherapy and treatment. We met the Tour de Rock on top of Mount Washington in 2024. And cancer can just be incredibly isolating, you know, and not a lot of people like to face it. And when I met the Tour de Rock, you know, you have this group of people who are, you know, they don't shy from it. And it was really inspiring to me. And I thought, I wonder if I can do this. So I started to try and get in a little bit better shape before I signed up for it. And then I signed up and I wasn't sure if they would accept me because I'm not a cop or a first responder, but they did. And it's been really good. And I'm glad that I can help give back and try and make a difference.
13: And I understand your daughter is in remission now. From
17: yes,
13: your perspective,
17: she is.
13: Well, that's so good to hear. And from your perspective as a mother, what was it like supporting her through diagnosis and treatment?
17: It was incredibly hard. Jill's a fighter. She would fight the doctors. She would fight the nurses. She was not an easy child for treatment, which is good. I mean, mm-hmm. Fighting is good.
13: Yeah.
17: You know. So it was a lot. We went into treatment pretty naive too. You know, cancer is bad, but you don't realize the extent of the treatment and how aggressively cancers like leukemia have to be treated.

0: where we did all the genetic testing, it was just bad luck. And many of the families we've met along the way, it's the same thing. You know, one week we had a healthy child and the next we were being life flighted. And I just wanted to be able to give back in any way I could and try and make a difference. And along this journey, you know, I've met a lot of families and it's, they've said how inspiring Jill's journey is and, you know, seeing somebody ride from there in a similar position, you know, and it's been really healing to lend a bit of hope and light to them.
1: Yeah, I wondered about that because, you know, Lacey, when you get a chance to talk to somebody who's maybe a few years behind you, if they're going through the most difficult part of it, I wonder what that conversation is like for you to be able to talk to them and you know, perhaps offer an example of where things have gone well.
0: Yeah, yeah. I mean, because yeah, in cancer, you just kind of get in this very dark hole and, you know, treatment is unrelenting and it doesn't seem like it's going to end. So being able to say, no, it doesn't. You just have to get through the next few months and, you know, then you'll be able to breathe a little easier and things will slowly get better, I think. I know when we were going through treatment and there was moms and families who did that for me, it was quite helpful. So hopefully I can do the same for others.
1: Yeah. And what about people in remote communities? You know, it's one thing if you're in a place like Victoria, say living a few blocks away from BC yes. Cancer, for instance, versus living in a rural community, isn't it?
0: Yeah. Well, we live in Campbell River, so we're about 3.5 hours from Victoria and, I mean, 2 hours in a boat ride from Vancouver. Mm-hmm. And I couldn't imagine living in Port McNeil or Port Ellis. And like some weeks I had to travel down to Victoria twice a week with my daughter for chemo. Mm-hmm. And I mean, I think you would just have to, you know, live at Ronald McDonald's house or Janice's place kind of full time. I can't imagine you'd be making the trip back and forth to your family as often as we were able to. So yeah, I think that'd be incredibly hard and I feel for them.
1: It just adds all the more challenge at perhaps the most challenging point in a person's life, it sounds like.
0: Yeah, exactly.
1: Beyond raising money, what do you hope people take away from your ride then this year?
0: Well, I hope they know that, you know, moms can be strong and dads can be strong and we can make a difference. You know, you don't need to be in a special profession or, you know, I'm a 35-year-old mom. You know, if I can be out here doing this and trying to make a difference that others can too, it just takes a lot of determination and work and, you know, we can all do it.
1: Well, Lacey, best of luck to you. I hope it's a great ride for the duration and thanks for talking to us this morning. Nice to have you with us.
0: Yeah. Thank you so much for having me.
1: Lacey Emery, a community rider with this year's Cops for Cancer Tour de Rock. She's out there on the bike. Give them a wave. Say hello if you can as they're out there touring island communities over the next several days. It's 2:02. And Liz MacArthur is back with the local CBC News headlines.
2: BC Conservative Party has appointed Caribou Chilcotin MLA Lauren Dirksen as the party's interim leader following the resignation of former leader Carolyn Finley. She announced she was stepping down yesterday amid turmoil within the party and speculation about a possible snap election call. And this is the last week before Victoria's Crystal Pool permanently closes before it's torn down to make way for a new building. Some swim groups are concerned about what the next few years will mean for access to public pools in the city during the construction period.
1: In the weather today, some morning fog for Greater Victoria, the Southern Gulf Islands, Sunshine Coast and East Coast. On the West Coast, a chance of showers. Inland Vancouver Island could have showers as well. And on the North Island, mostly cloudy with showers beginning this morning and a bit of wind as well. Highs between 16 and 21 degrees. It's 7:01 and World Report is coming up next.
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5: 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Ed Bertinsky on the price of prosperity coming up on The Current.
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6: Thank you. This is

0: World Report. Good morning, I'm Martina Fitzgerald. MPs are returning to the House of Commons today to open the fall sitting of Parliament. Prime Minister Mark Carney says this is a crucial session as the government faces an intensifying trade war with the United States while deepening ties with Europe. Carney says his government will also focus on affordability and major infrastructure projects. As the CBC's Benjamin Lopez-Steven reports, there's also a new bill that could frustrate Canada's unions.
1: The core of our agenda is to build Canada strong. The next phase of that will be legislation we will introduce this week.
2: After a summer marked by international tensions and opportunities, the Carney government is turning to Ottawa. House Leader Stephen MacKinnon teeing up the Liberals' plan.
3: Affordability is, of course, a major preoccupation of the government alongside our continued prosperity.
2: The first bill will extend Ottawa's gas tax holiday into 2027, but another bill expected this week could kick off a labour fight.
3: We do have too many conflicts, lockouts and strikes, or threats of either of those in the country.
2: Sources tell CBC News the Liberals will try to strengthen a controversial part of the Canada Labour Code, explicitly allowing the minister responsible to effectively end work stoppages and order arbitration. Jobs Minister Patty Hajdu says Ottawa needs powers for difficult cases.
4: We need better tools for those 5%. The 5% that get into trouble, that end up in strike or lockout.
2: The bill will also streamline the review process for major projects to complete them within a year. Meanwhile, the Conservatives, including Leader Pierre Poilievre, want to see more tax relief.
5: We as Conservatives have a single top priority, to save you money.
2: There are other outstanding bills to be debated, like restricting social media to children under 16 and a framework to protect drinking water in First Nations communities. Benjamin Lopez-Steven, CBC News, Ottawa.
0: Police are investigating a shooting near a synagogue in Belleville, Ontario. An officer is injured. The suspect was taken to hospital in life-threatening condition. The CBC's Marianne Demain is following this and joins us in studio. Marianne, what do we know so far?
6: We know that this happened just after 7 p.m. Eastern Time at an intersection just outside the Sons of Jacob Synagogue in Belleville. We know that at the time there were about 20 people inside the synagogue for Yom Kippur, which is the holiest day on the Jewish calendar. We do know that there was an exchange of gunfire between a suspect and Belleville police officers, and it ended when a Belleville police officer taken to hospital reportedly with a gunshot wound to the arm. At this point, police are saying there is no threat to public safety. This morning, we heard from the president of the Sons of Jacob Synagogue, Norm Wedham, who describes what he saw and heard.
7: I was just trying to usher everyone into the sanctuary to begin services. And that's when we heard the first shots. It was boom, boom, boom. And we went, geez, what was that? Once the gunfire had stopped, myself and a few other members, we went to the front doors again and we were looking out. And I could see it's lots of police cars, lots of flashing lights.
6: Because it is a police-involved shooting, Ontario Special Investigations Unit is now in charge of this investigation. They are an independent police watchdog that investigates any serious incidents involving police.
0: How are people in Belleville responding to this, Marianne, particularly people in the Jewish community?
6: Well, there's a lot of confusion and uncertainty, but definitely a lot of fear because police have not said specifically what the motive was in this case. They also haven't specifically said whether that synagogue and the Jewish community were being specifically targeted. We're also hearing from the Premier of Ontario, Doug Ford. He said he was disgusted by the incident, posting a statement on social media, sending his thoughts to the Jewish community.
0: Thanks, Marianne.
6: You're welcome.
0: That is the CBC's Marianne Demain in Toronto. Germany's Chancellor Friedrich Merz is vowing to stay on the job despite setbacks in two regional elections. On Sunday, his Christian Democratic Party earned just under 5% of the vote in Mecklenburg-West Pomerania. It is the lowest result for the party in any state election since the Second World War. His party also lost in Berlin to the Linke, or Left Party. Amid calls for his resignation, Merz insists he is still the best person to lead Germany. Italy's prime minister wants to ban burqas and niqabs in schools. Giorgia Meloni also wants to limit the number of foreign students in each classroom, and the parents of some students would be required to learn Italian. Italy's right-wing government has been criticized for its policies, which many believe are aimed at immigrants and Muslims. But as the CBC's Megan Williams reports, Meloni says it's about integration and equality.
8: Prime Minister Giorgia Meloni says students in Italy must go to school with their faces uncovered, announcing her government's plans to specifically ban burqas and niqabs in schools, though not the hijab, and cap the number of foreign students in each class. Italy already has a law against covering your face in public without a justified reason, but it doesn't explicitly ban Islamic veils, and religious reasons can qualify as an exception. Critics say the new measures target Muslims and immigrants, and opposition parties accuse Meloni of competing with parties further to her right on immigration and identity. Meloni says anyone who wants to build a future in Italy must learn the language and respect its rules. Meloni frames the problem as one of language, but the proposed limit is on foreign students, making citizenship the criterion. I agree with the cap on the number of kids who don't come from Italian-speaking households because they often all get stuck in the same class, says this Spanish man with children in a public school in Rome. But I don't understand why kids from other European countries aren't counted as immigrants. Meloni hasn't said what the new classroom limit would be, and the measures still need government and parliamentary approval. Megan Williams, CBC News, Rome.
0: BC's Conservative Party is searching for a new leader. Carrie Lynn Findlay has stepped down. Since being elected in May, she's dealt with caucus resignations, scandals, and public questioning of her leadership. Katie DeRosa has more.
9: She has done the right thing to step down.
10: We're prepared to do the hard work of putting our team back together.
11: Reaction from two former BC Conservative MLAs, John Rusted and Claire Rette, who had called on Carrie Lynn Findlay to resign. Findlay at first defiant, saying Thursday,
12: I'm not going anywhere.
11: The list of MLAs calling for her to go rose to 10. On Sunday morning, another BC Conservative MLA, Linda Heppner, said she had lost confidence in Findlay's leadership and was leaving caucus. A few hours later, Findlay announced on social media she was resigning, saying in part, too much of our time and attention has been consumed by internal conflict, energy that should have been directed towards challenging the NDP. Since taking the reins of the party in May, Findlay has lost 14 MLAs, some of whom criticized her for taking the party further to the right. Aisha Esty is the party's former president.
13: Uniting conservatives is inherently very difficult.
11: Speculation has been growing that BC Premier David Eby could call a snap fall election to capitalize on the conservative chaos. Eby made a series of campaign-style announcements on Friday aimed at responding to U.S. tariffs.
14: There's no doubt, though, that this is an existential moment for the province and for the country.
11: It's unclear how Findlay's resignation impacts the political calculus. Katie DeRosa, CBC News, Victoria.
0: 4 weeks from today in Alberta, the strength of Canadian unity will be on the ballot. As Julia Wong reports, Albertans will vote on whether the province should stay in Canada or whether there should be an eventual vote on separating.
15: To Canada.
16: Canadian icon Jan Arden making a pitch for the country.
17: You're looking at a very proud Albertan standing here. Very proud Canadian.
16: The singer headlined a concert put on by Federalist group Forever Canadian, an event aimed at celebrating a united Canada before October's referendum on separatism. Arden making this plea.
17: There's a really important part of all of this, and it's voting.
16: Polls have consistently shown the vast majority of Albertans want to stay in Canada. Forever Canadian leader Thomas Lukaszczyk is not taking any chances.
18: Turnout will be massively important. Democracy doesn't work when we assume that we are going to win. You just can't assume anything. The only way to win is to vote.
16: Those who support independence agree. Chris Scott is the founder of Let's Talk Alberta.
19: If the turnout is low, both sides are going to accuse the process of not meeting the needs of Albertans. We really need to make sure that people show up for this.
16: University of Alberta political scientist Fios Nagovsky says turnout could decide the province's fate.
20: If there's 20% of the population that are in favor of independence and all 20% go to vote, suddenly we have a situation that's really uncomfortable.
16: Referendum day is October 19th. Julia Wong, CBC News, Edmonton.
0: And that is the latest national and international news from World Report. I'm Martina Fitzgerald. This is CBC News.
12: you, Martina. I'm Gregor Craigie in Victoria. This is On the Island. Coming up this hour, is light rail really the answer to the Colwood Crawl? We'll hear the case against reviving the ENN rail line between the West Shore and Victoria in our next half hour. But first, we are going to talk provincial politics. How could we not? Kerry Lynn Findlay is out. Will British Columbians be going to the polls this fall? We'll hear from political scientist Daniel Reeve next. It's 11 minutes after 7 o'clock, and Liz MacArthur is back with the local news headlines.
21: Later today, Attorney General Nikki Sharma is expected to give an update on the province's legal action related to February's deadly mass shooting in Tumbler Ridge. In July, Sharma announced the province had hired lawyers to explore legal action against OpenAI. And a former BC judge who was known for his contributions to child welfare reforms and public safety has died at the age of 79. Thomas Gove was also a driving force behind the creation of the community court in downtown Vancouver.
12: In the weather today, a bit of morning fog for Greater Victoria, the Gulf Islands, Sunshine Coast, and East Coast. On the West Coast, a bit of drizzle this morning, a chance of showers near Zabalas and Tassis. Showers for inland Vancouver Island and the North Island, and highs from 16 to 21 degrees. And Sterling, how does it look out there at the moment?
22: Well, right now, we're just looking at cloudy skies across Vancouver Island, the Gulf Islands, and Sunshine Coast. 6 degrees Celsius of shallow fog in Campbell River. Shallow fog in 7 in Nanaimo, moving to 8 in North Cowichan, 9 in mostly cloudy across much of Greater Victoria, 9 as well in Powell River and Qualicum Beach, 10 degrees in Port Alberni, and 12 in Tofino and Port Hardy.
12: And on the BC ferries, the 8 o'clock from Swartz Bay to Tsawwassen is half full. Not so in Nanaimo. The Duke Point sailing from at 7:45 is full. That's a one sailing wait until 10:15. And the 8:40 sailing from Departure Bay Nanaimo is full as well. That's a one sailing wait until 10:55. This is On the Island on CBC Radio 1. It's 12 minutes after 7 o'clock. Well, British Columbians could be headed to the polls soon to decide their next provincial leaders. With the recent series of firings and departures from the BC Conservative Party, however, and yesterday's resignation of Conservative leader Kerry Lynn Findlay, there's a lot of speculation that Premier David Eby might call an early election, or maybe he'll hold. What could it mean for the municipal races as well, and voters trying to make sense of it all? Well, to help us parse through all of this morning, we're joined by Daniel Reeve, a political science professor at Camosun College here in Victoria. Dan, thanks for joining us this morning.
23: Always a pleasure, Greg.
12: Boy, it's fast moving. Hey, what were you surprised by Kerry Lynn Findlay's resignation?
23: I mean, the writing was on the wall. That had been, if Rustad's time as leader of the BC Conservatives had been a time of upheaval and holding a very fractious caucus together, Findlay basically fast-forwarded that process. If you were a BC Conservative, on the one hand, the roller coaster maybe has stopped for a little while. I think the final straw had to be when she texted Rustad that he was gone, him and two other MLAs that he was gone, and then texted him back. This has been reported that no, he's not gone. And then next morning, it's reported that he's out of caucus. This is the person who was kicked out of the BC Liberals for being too radical. This is Rustad. Forms the BC Conservatives, leads the BC Conservatives, stays with the BC Conservatives after he's been shown the door as leader, and then Findlay one-ups his whatever the most chaotic stuff that happened by, like, literally, is this junior high? You're my friend. No, you're not my friend. No, you're my friend. No, you're out. And, like just in terms of management style, it's just, and that's just a long list of things. So for the BC Conservatives, this is a chance for them to provide some stability. I feel like they're in free fall. Maybe this is the emergency brake that stops that free fall.
12: So they've announced an interim leader. I mean, what is the task for the interim leader to try to stop that free fall?
23: Yeah, is basically stabilize things. Their new MLA, or the MLA who will be taking over, Lorne and his Dirksen.
12: Dirksen, yeah.
23: Yeah. From the Caribou, it's a resource community. It's a very safe conservative seat. And perhaps this person can be someone who can step in and basically figure out what their next move is. The problem with, like, usually you'd be like, okay, what's the next move? How are we going to rebuild? We still are the official opposition. We still have 24. The problem is that an election might be imminent. And so all of this processes of what are the next steps are now fast forwarded instead of taking days or weeks. This is going to be hours that they have to decide. There's, I think, another thing that I've been thinking about floating in the ether, which is what about all those conservative MLAs who left or were shown the door, pushed or walked out, and they're seen as independents. In a provincial election, independents have a very poor chance of being reelected. They know the math. They see the math. What are they going to do? I'd be interested to see where, I think my last count is about 10 to 12 independent MLAs. Are they going to go back to the Conservatives? Are they going to go to the Center BC? Like, to me, those are very interesting chance. And by the way, this could be decisions that would have to be made today.
1: Mm-hmm. Now, what about that calculus for Premier David Eby? He's been widely expected just recently, last week, to be considering a snap election this fall. Elections BC is on standby. It mm-hmm. seems like everything is in motion for this to happen. Does this change his calculus, in your view, the resignation of Kerry Lynn Findlay?
23: It certainly must have been a conversation last night. If they are indeed getting ready to hold an election, this is an interesting thing. On the one hand, he can say, this, you know, as premier of the province, he's not responsible for how the opposition handles their business. Like, she literally resigned last night. Up until the planning of this, if this indeed is going to happen, like, this isn't his fault that there was such a cataclysm happening inside that party. I mean, he was, this obviously looks more advantageous than it already looks. But to me, beware the drowning man. This is something to me that I think it does. It puts a particularly difficult spin on it. But I think he's going to say there's a couple of, and you could already hear him talking about it, there is that a couple of his MLAs are sick. They have cancer. Like there are. Well, we've been focused on the opposition for months now. The government only has a slim majority, and a couple of their members are struggling with illness. So that could put them in a minority government situation. The context he's going to focus on is tariffs and Trump. Mm-hmm. That, to me, is going to be the underlying issue that he'll say is the justification. By the way, we saw it in Ontario. We've seen it in Nova Scotia. Like,
1: yeah.
23: We even saw it in BC here years ago. So this is not unprecedented.
1: But is there a risk that enough voters say, wait, you're just pouncing. You're being opportunistic. You're pouncing while the opposition is really down in the dumps. And why do you need this anyway? Because you have a slim, but a majority nonetheless. Why don't you just get on with governing rather than sending us all back to the polls?
23: Yeah, I think that's a fair question. I think it's one of those questions that how you feel about that probably is already set up by how you're thinking you might vote. It is opportunistic. I don't think there's any other way around it. But typically when there's a snap election, people grumble about it for the first few days, and then you're in an election and all your grumbling doesn't do any good. You have to go on and fight the election. I don't think he's can be held personally responsible for what happened with Findlay. That's just right. A circus unto itself. But for him, I think he has to frame it as there's a larger issue here in terms of the circus, frankly, that's happening in Washington, in D.C., and the trade war that we're in with the United States.
1: What about the municipal elections? How does that complicate things? I think there's
23: municipal elections coming.
1: Yeah. Well, exactly. This is the thing, isn't it? I mean, you wonder. Anna, let me flip this around.
23: Sure.
1: Is there an argument to be made that because typically participation in municipal elections is so abysmally low that you could almost get people more interested because they might be engaging and starting to pay attention to the provincial race? Maybe I'm stretching things too far here.
23: I like it. I like where you're going with this, Gregor. As a political science instructor, yes. We don't have one election. We have two elections.
1: So if I made this argument in an essay, you might be more sympathetic than in reality.
23: I'm sympathetic. I'd be curious to see the logic. Yeah, for a lot of municipalities, they're concerned that the political auctioning will be sucked out of the room and that it'll go towards the provincial election. And that'll mean for municipal elections, they'll have a harder time. Now, they're kind of two different areas. They're kind of two different contests. Mm-hmm. People who vote in municipal elections, typically, if provincial elections are somewhere between, 55 to 60% of potential voters, municipal elections, and again, it varies region by region, municipality by municipality, somewhere between 25 and 35. It'd be interesting to see after if this does impact the number of people who vote, but also like how much people's attention span they have for basically holding two different kinds of sets of elections in their head at the same time.
1: Just one last question. Sure. You mentioned earlier how the premier will frame this in sort of as there being a mandate and a necessity to focus on some of the really serious questions around BC, almost existential, especially with Trump's tariffs and so on. Do you think he can frame that? Can he convince a large number of British Columbians that, yes, even though this is an international issue between Canada and the U.S., that our provincial government really does need a strong mandate to focus on the response to Trump's tariffs?
23: Yeah, that's can he convince a large majority of British Columbians? No. Can he convince enough British Columbians that an election is apt? And there is some argument. It's a bit of a stretch, but there is some argument in terms of, look, the Trump situation in the United States, which if we had more time, there is a real parallel between the kind of chaos we've seen in that Karen Lynn Finley governance. Mm. And like they're really an echo of that MAGA regime, where it's win at all cost politics. So I think there is a weird parallel there. But back to your question is, I think people will be grumbling about it. And then I think people have to move on because it is ultimately the premier's, it's well within their rights to call an election when they feel fit.
1: Interesting times.
23: Never a dull moment in BC politics.
1: Well, I'm glad you could join us on Monday morning. Thanks for this.
23: Oh, always a pleasure.
1: Camosun College's Daniel Reeve, a political science instructor at the college here in Victoria. It's 21 minutes after 7. This is On the Island. Well, a lot of us are still digesting all the business and economic news from last week. There was an awful lot to keep track of. The Investing Canada Summit brought in tons of capital to Toronto. Then Prime Minister Mark Carney traveled to Europe, where Canada was invited to become an associate member of the trade block. We asked CBC's senior business correspondent Peter Armstrong what he thinks the lasting impact of last week's events might be.
2: Here's the thing. The investment summit was incredibly flashy. It's not every day you see that much money in any single room. The offer to join in some way the European Union is, I mean, potentially at least, a sweeping change with enormous opportunity. But if you want to know the truth, the biggest thing from last week, the announcement most likely to move the needle on the Canadian economy in any measurable way, is neither one of those. The biggest move was changes to Ottawa's taxation policy. I know, it's not nearly as sexy as an associate member in the EU or as exciting as a $100 trillion summit, but two key changes to how Ottawa taxes businesses in this country are crucial. On the one hand, this is something businesses have been lobbying for years. And the other big thing here is that it's immediate. This EU business still has more questions than answers. The investment summit will be months, if not years, before we really know what's happening. These tax changes, they're already in place. And not to get too deep in the weeds, but the tax measures allow businesses to expense investments of building almost anything. So if you're building in Canada, you can expense more stuff and you can do it faster. Another rule change is about giving certainty to companies that are investing $1 billion or more. They can apply to the CRA and they can get a binding decision right away on what their tax liability is. Now, I know that doesn't sound exciting, but it's a big change and it should go a long way to getting businesses to spend more, to build more and invest more here in Canada. And that's what all of these initiatives are really at their heart trying to do. And the summit may well lead to that. And expanding our trade and security relationship with the EU may eventually get us there. But these tax changes are in effect as of last Monday. So they're in play now. And that speed aspect of all this really does matter. So our team at the business unit will be trying this week to pin down what impact this is already having on decisions made in Canada's economy right now, today. You can follow along at cbc.ca/news/business for more on those topics and stories. You can also sign up for my newsletter at cbc.ca/mindyourbusiness. I try to write about these issues and what they mean for you. So sign up and get involved in the conversation.
1: Thank you, Peter. CBC's Peter Armstrong talking business this morning, and it's 25 minutes after 7 o'clock. This is On the Island, and it's time to talk sports now with Scott Regier. Scott, good morning. Let's start with baseball and a bittersweet day for the Blue Jays.
3: Yeah, sweet because, well, they won. They beat the Rangers in Texas. But bitter, Gregor, because they lost Vladdy Guerrero Jr. along the way.
1: Ouch.
3: He tweaked something in his lower back in the fourth inning and had to come out. I'm sure we'll find out more about that ailment later on today. And apparently it's been bugging him all season long. So that's probably the type of information we're going to probably hear more about after the regular season is done. The Jays lost the first couple of games in this series this weekend and with it lost that much more ground in the wild card pursuit. The analytics set gives them just a 3% chance at this point of going through to the playoffs. So if you're still holding out playoff hope for them, maybe it's time to remember the words of the late great boxer Muhammad Ali, who once said of an opponent, his chances are slim and none, and Slim just left town.
1: Well, let's talk basketball then. But come to think of it, it was a heartbreaking loss for Canada over the weekend.
3: It was. The country's women's wheelchair team came within a single point, Gregor, of a world championship on home soil. They fell to the U.S. 77-76 in a dramatic gold medal game held in Ottawa. It was an especially tough loss for Erin Young and Pender Island native Katie Dandino. Those two combined for 64 of Canada's points. Still, an impressive showing overall. The Canadians have shown they're going to be strong medal contenders for the Paralympics come 2028 in Los Angeles. Meanwhile, another two-woman show on the hard court yesterday. That was in Toronto. Laura Yeshkaida had 28 points and Kiki Rice 19 in the Toronto Tempo's loss to New York. And it was a bad one. They fell by 40 points or thereabouts. And Toronto coach Sandy Brondello was displeased with the lack of contributions.
4: It doesn't matter that we're not in the playoffs. That's why we're a little disappointed with how we played here. We didn't play as, you know, as hard as we could. We let things affect us too much. But these two, you know, I think they had 19 from 31. The rest of us had 8 from 41. So, come on. We need more than two people to help us, you know, compete against the very best teams in this league.
3: Yeah, depth's been a big issue for the Tempo in this first WNBA season. Injuries have been as well. They've been without their top two offensive players, Brittany Sykes and Marina Mabry, for large chunks of time. And all of that's resulted in a campaign where Toronto's won just 11 of 42 encounters. That doesn't stop the fans from supporting them, though. We had another sellout yesterday of better than 8,000. Hey. Imagine if they start winning some games next season.
1: Yeah, no kidding. But let's finish, Scott, with soccer and another strong performance by Canada's top striker.
3: Yeah, have a listen, Gregor, to what Jonathan David did in the Madrid derby yesterday.
5: Caught back right across, goal! And there's David! And it's 2-0! Atletico Madrid are pulling away. Jonathan David strikes again.
3: David continued his red-hot form, scoring the eventual game-winner for Atletico over Real Madrid, which is no small feat. Real's starting lineup yesterday included World Cup stars aplenty like Jude Bellingham, Vinicius Jr., Kylian Mbappe, the list goes on.
1: Wow.
3: And yet there was David, the Ottawa native, tucking home a pass from close range an hour in, which made the difference. He now has goals in all three of the games he's played for Atletico and has looked reborn since making that move over from the Italian side, Juventus. So how impressive has Jonathan David been so far exactly? Well, he is the first Atletico player to score on his league debut and in the Madrid derby this century. And he will suit up for Team Canada once more this weekend in Toronto when that team plays a friendly against Chile. And is one of those people, Gregor, who's still dealing with the prolonged World Cup hangover.
1: Yeah.
3: I cannot wait to see them back on the pitch.
1: Yeah, it is kind of lasting a long time. I'm with you on that. All of these names are bringing back memories from the summer.
3: Fond memories, I hope.
1: Yeah, absolutely. Yeah. Well, for the most part, yeah. Thanks, Scott.
3: Yep.
1: Scott Regera with the sports this Monday morning, September 21st. This is On the Island on CBC Radio 1. Coming up in our next half hour of the program, are you feeling inundated with all of the candidates running to be your next mayor or councillor? We're going to put provincial politics aside. for a moment, which is a bit difficult this morning, but we are going to get some tips on how to separate the municipal wheat from the chaff, so to speak. Our reporter Maurice Seidler has some thoughts and has been speaking to some analysts and experts on making sense of your local ballot. She joins us after the 7:30 local news with Liz MacArthur.
21: This is CBC News from Victoria. It's 7:30 right now. It's 9 degrees and mostly cloudy at the Victoria Airport. Good morning. I'm Liz MacArthur. The BC Conservative Party has appointed an interim leader following the resignation of Carolyn Findlay yesterday. Findlay served for less than 4 months and stepped down, saying the internal battle over her leadership was causing a distraction. She resigned just hours after the BC Conservative Caucus lost a 13th MLA, former Surrey Mayor Linda Heppner. MLA for the Caribou Chilcotin, Lorne Dirksen, will serve as interim leader. Aisha Esty is the former president of the BC Conservative Party. She says uniting the party is a delicate balance.
13: I think uniting conservatives is inherently very difficult. We're very independent thinkers. You know, free speech is very important to us. And so that, you know, permits a lot of very loud opinions, and it is hard to bring our group together.
21: Findlay says she'll remain the BC Conservative candidate in the Abbotsford Mission by-election set for Saturday. However, that by-election would be canceled if Premier David Eby calls a snap election. BC's Attorney General Nikki Sharma is expected to give an update on BC's legal action related to February's deadly mass shooting in Tumbler Ridge. A government media advisory contains no further details, but in July, Sharma said the province had hired lawyers to look at legal action against OpenAI. The shooter used the company's ChatGPT platform before the shooting. That is already the subject of multiple lawsuits filed by the families of the victims and community members. Canadian hotel guests are flagging suspicious WhatsApp messages containing sensitive booking information. As Arden McLeod reports, a back-end system operating more than 2,000 hotels is believed to have been hacked.
6: And it quoted my name, it quoted the hotel we were staying at, the dates that we were going to be staying, the booking reference number.
7: Vicky Burt, a Hudson's Hope resident, received a suspicious message with information related to her hotel booking in Jasper. WebRes Pro is a Canadian company that provides back-end systems for hotels around the world. Burt says the company told her it is aware of the issue.
6: What I'm concerned is that nobody has put forward anything to say, hey, if you get this message, it's fraud, don't fall for it.
7: Several hotels that use WebRes Pro in BC and across the country confirmed to CBC News that guests are receiving WhatsApp messages impersonating the hotels they booked with.
6: They had quoted all of that in the message through WhatsApp and then said, click the link below to confirm your reservation. And I was like, oh, that doesn't seem right.
7: CBC News reached out to WebRes Pro for comment, but did not receive a response. Arden McLeod, CBC News, Vancouver.
21: A retired BC judge has died at the age of 79. Thomas Gove worked as a provincial court judge for more than 30 years. As Michelle Gomez reports, he was known for his contributions to child welfare reforms and public safety.
8: Justice Thomas Gove was perhaps best known for establishing Canada's first downtown community court and for his contributions to child welfare reforms, including the establishment of a new ministry, two highlights in a career that spanned decades. Gove specialized in family, criminal, youth, and child welfare law for over 16 years before being appointed to the Provincial Court of BC in 1990. He served for over 30 years until his retirement in 2021. Gove's obituary describes him as inquisitive, compassionate, and an optimist, noting he was passionate about travel and dogs. In a social media post, Gove's cousin, Aaron Chapman, said he left a considerable impact on the city and the province, and his family is immensely proud of him. Gove died September 10th in hospital. He's survived by his wife of 54 years, their three children, and five grandchildren. Michelle Gomez, CBC News, Vancouver.
21: And swimmers at Victoria's Crystal Pool are getting ready to take their last dips this week. On Friday, the facility will permanently close its doors. The new pool isn't expected to open until 2030, and an interim pool at the former YMCA won't be available until early next year, leaving Victoria residents without an aquatic facility. Linnea Grace speaks for the BC and Yukon chapter of the Life Saving Society.
9: We are concerned with the closure that that will have an impact on children and families, particularly those in their formative years of swim instruction. But we do recognize that the community is in a tight spot. And, you know, British Columbia does face an issue of aging aquatic infrastructures throughout the province.
21: Pools in nearby municipalities are also bracing for the impact of the closure. Later today, Esquimalt will consider a motion to look at prioritizing registration at its pool for local residents. It's 7:35, and that's the CBC News from Victoria.
1: Thank you, Liz. Liz MacArthur at the news desk this Monday morning, September 21st. So never mind the fall and the weather for a moment. It feels like campaign season out there, doesn't it? All the signs
21: yes.
1: going up.
21: Oh, yes. Just as soon as the first day of campaign signs was allowed, I noticed them popping up all over, like spring flowers.
1: They are all over the place. Yes, if only they were as charming as spring flowers. But anyway, they're a necessary part of democracy. I'm not complaining, but sign of the times. What about the weather this morning? Liz, how's the forecast looking?
21: Well, for Greater Victoria, the Southern Gulf Islands and the Sunshine Coast, foggy this morning, then a mix of sun and cloud and windy. For East Vancouver Island, sunny with some fog patches dissipating this morning. For West Vancouver Island, fog and drizzle this morning and windy. A chance of showers near Zabalas and Tassie this afternoon. For inland Vancouver Island, a chance of showers. For North Vancouver Island, mainly cloudy with showers beginning this morning and windy. The high to 18 in Victoria, 21 on East Vancouver Island, and 16 on the North Island.
1: And Sterling, how's it looking out there right now?
22: Well, right now across Vancouver Island, the Gulf Islands, and Sunshine Coast, we have cloudy skies. 6 degrees Celsius with shallow fog in Campbell River, 7 with shallow fog. In Nanaimo, we're at 8 degrees. In North Cowichan, 9 at the moment. In Qualicum Beach and Powell River, 9 as well at the Victoria International Airport with cloudy skies. 10 and cloudy over the Victoria Harbour. 11 and partly cloudy in Comox. And 12 degrees in Port Hardy and in Tofino, where a light drizzle is being observed.
1: And on the BC ferries, the 8 o'clock from Swartz Bay to Sawasin still has 40% of the deck space free, but there's a one sailing wait at Duke Point Nanaimo. The 7:45 is full. The 10:15 is the next sailing available there, and there's a one sailing wait at Departure Bay Nanaimo. The 8:40 is full. The 10:55 is the next sailing available. It's 23 minutes before 8 o'clock now. This is On the Island. Well, today marks the beginning of the campaign period for BC's local elections on October 17th. In some regions, voters have a lot of choices to make. This year, there are more candidates to choose from across the province than there have been in the past 5 municipal elections. In some regions, there are dozens of candidates to choose from. And we're joined this morning by Maurice Seidler, who's been talking to people currently or formerly involved in local politics about how to evaluate the contenders. Maurice, good morning.
10: Good morning, Gregor.
1: What drew you into looking into this topic?
10: So, Gregor, as you know, I cover Nanaimo and North Vancouver Island. And this year in Nanaimo, there are 40 candidates for council.
1: Wow.
10: And yeah, exactly. In Courtney, there are 20. In Powell River, which is not on Vancouver Island, but in our listening area, there are also 20. I was talking to Michael McKenzie about this last week. As you know, he's the Jaroslawski Chair in Trust and Leadership at VIU. He says it's a lot of work for people in places like Nanaimo this year to evaluate all of those candidates.
11: That is more difficult than voting just for a party that you support. And then we add to that the problem of local news coverage. We have less coverage of our local areas than we do of our provincial politics and our national politics and even international politics. There's fewer people doing the detailed reporting on the ground. And so often voters are in a position that makes it very hard for them to cast well-informed votes just because it's so much work to do this.
10: So, Gregor, it just really got me thinking, what are the key elements voters should look at in looking at a candidate?
1: Okay, good question. So let's dive in. What were some of the themes that emerged in your research?
10: So one of the first things I heard was just getting a sense of who is actually serious about running, right? Now, it's one thing to put your name forward. It's another to actually put some effort into your campaign. Mm. Now, Gregor, does the name Frank Leonard ring a bell to you?
1: Oh, yes, yes. Mayor of Saanich from time immemorial, I think.
10: That's right. 6-term mayor of Saanich. And, you know, he really emphasized this idea of character. Here's what he had to say.
14: Well, I think if a candidate's got the energy to be a good candidate, to be aggressive, to be out there, to be door knocking, somebody you've met on your doorstep or perhaps, you know, walking in your neighborhood. I think if a candidate shows commitment and willing to give their time in a campaign, it's a pretty good indication that they'll do the same should they get elected.
10: Now, Gregor, I should have maybe warned listeners that I caught him just on a ferry, so hence the background noise there. But, you know, Leonard mentioned things like door knocking, but also, you know, building a website or running ads as well.
1: Okay, so once a voter has determined that, what comes next?
10: Well, another basic aspect I heard that voters should consider is looking at a candidate's character. That's, again, what Leonard told me. He said, you know, for him, a major red flag would be any record of ethics or criminal violations. And, you know, in my riding, or sorry, my region, there's at least one candidate that I can think of who's already had to address this in his campaign. I also heard that idea of examining character from Anne Oswald. She's a high school teacher in Port Alberni. Now, for 16 years, Anne has helped students run all candidate forums at her high school.
15: I think it's very important for students to talk about the character of the person, to take a look at who they are. I mean, because everything's so public. So they do the research, they find out who they are, they find out what have they done, like what's their job, what have they done to make the community better, do they volunteer, have they worked publicly before.
10: Now, Anne tells her students to look at a candidate's online presence and see what comes across, how they come across.
1: Was there any one theme that everyone agreed on, Maurice?
10: Yep, absolutely. Everyone I spoke with agreed on one thing: beware the lone wolves.
1: Interesting. What do you mean by that?
10: Well, these are the candidates who often have one main issue they're campaigning on, and they might be quite adversarial in their campaign. Frank Leonard, again, brought this up.
14: Well, quite often, someone will say to me, this is their issue, and that's why they're running. And I go, well, good luck with that. But you realize there's 9 votes on council. And so, you know, you can make a motion. If nobody seconds it, it's not going anywhere. And you could have a very long 4 years.
10: So, you know, like he mentioned there, you know, everybody on council, Gregor, gets one vote, and that includes the mayor, right? Mm-hmm. The people I heard from really emphasize how important it is to find politicians who have a wide breadth of issues they want to work on, and they'll be open to working collaboratively with others to find solutions.
1: Okay, so what were some tips you heard then on how to make sure a candidate can do that?
10: So again, this goes back somewhat to the idea of character that we already talked about. And some of that is to look at a person's past experience. Have they been involved in the community before? Have they volunteered? Have they demonstrated that they can work with others? And related to that, for candidates whose main platform is in opposition to one or various issues, what are some concrete solutions they're proposing? I talked to Dan Reeve about that. He's an instructor of political science at Camosun College.
17: It's easy on social media to blame the administration, to blame, you know, whatever's not happening or is happening and you don't like it. But it's quite another thing. And I think an important thing to be like, okay, so what are you proposing? And I would caution, you know, listeners to seek out details and not mere slogans. Like you'll hear, oh, it's time for common sense. But what do they mean by that?
10: But Gregor, the emphasis here is not that people on council all have the same viewpoint, but rather that they can have a way to work together on finding solutions. Now, if one of those candidates represents your viewpoint, make sure they'll be able to get other people on board to move that issue forward.
1: Good advice, and good to have this to think of at the start of the campaign. Maurice, thanks for this.
10: Thank you, Gregor.
1: Maurice Seidler is a reporter for Nanaimo and North Islands, speaking to us today about the launch of the municipal elections, local elections across BC. The voting day, of course, is on October 17th. And who knows when the next provincial election will be? Will it be in the next few months? We'll talk more about that with Katie DeRosa, our parliamentary reporter, or pardon me, our legislative reporter at the BC Parliament Buildings, the BC Legislature. She'll join us at 10 minutes after 8. This afternoon, the BC Conservative leader, Carrie Lynn Findlay, has stepped down yesterday. It is 16 minutes before 8 o'clock now. This is On the Island. And here's Lisa LeBlanc's new song, A Fleeting Thought Becomes Another Fleeting Thought.

0: From her forthcoming album, Patchwork, that is Lisa LeBlanc with A Fleeting Thought Becomes Another Fleeting Thought. It's 12 minutes before 8 o'clock now. This is On the Island on CBC Radio 1. It was welcome news to some rail enthusiasts here on Vancouver Island, along with many frustrated West Shore commuters. A new study will look at the possibility of restoring rail service between Langford and Victoria. The Island Corridor Foundation will work with the Songhees and Kasapsam Nations on planning and analysis. There's still no commitment for a commuter rail service, but last week, former Langford Mayor Stu Young and many of our listeners told us it's long past time to put this train on the tracks.
1: So it's really important for everybody to understand that the cars that are going into town, it's gotten longer and longer and longer. And it was almost feasible to do it when we were talking 15, 20 years ago when the train stopped running. But now it's way worse for commuters. And as the Western communities grows, we need to make sure that our commuters are not stuck in traffic every single day going into town and out of town. This is a really important step to get the CRD and the federal government participating now again. That's a very big step.
0: That was former Langford Mayor Stu Young speaking in favor of a commuter rail service between Langford and Victoria. But not so fast, says our next guest. Alistair Craighead is a former Victoria City Councillor and former Regional Transportation Commission Director who chaired a study into the feasibility of this route back in the 1990s. And he joins us with his thoughts this morning. Alistair, good morning.
2: Good morning. How are you, Gregor?
0: I'm not bad. Yourself?
2: Very well, thank you.
0: Well, so what do you think of this idea? Yeah, good to have you with us. What do you think of this idea of using the ENN corridor between Langford and Victoria as a new transit commuter route?
2: Yeah, well, first of all, I'd like to clarify, I'm certainly not against the LRT eventually being a very useful service in our community and the CRD. What I'm mainly concerned about is that I think what Stu Young was supporting was spending $2 million of our taxes on a new study to look at light rail service on the ENN corridor, and that would be between Vic West, Esquimalt, and the Western communities. And I agree with him that the corridor is a very valuable transportation asset, but because of its location, it's already been shown, as he said, as long ago as 1996, in a study I chaired the advisory committee for, not to be the best route for LRT commuter service. And if I could just expand on that a little.
0: Yeah.
2: The province's South Island strategy, transportation strategy in 2020, it looked at that option. And at that time, that option would cost between $500 and $600 million. It would probably move about 2,000 passengers a day. Now, this is because of its geographical location, which is nowhere near the busiest travel demand corridors. There's already a 46 bus, I believe, runs on that route, and it carries about 280 passengers a day. Now, in the same study, it showed that a much better option was bus rapid transit and dedicated bus lanes on the Douglas Island Highway corridor. That would cost about $40 million, a fraction of the cost, and was expected to move about 16,000 passengers a day, which it's actually travelling on part of that route now. The corridors are not all completed, but I believe it's also already saving about 15 to 20 minutes. So 16,000 passengers a day as opposed to probably less than 2,000. And I believe the plan is that as travel demand grows, these bus lanes can be converted to an LRT route.
0: So, point taken, this would be awfully expensive to build a full proper LRT along the old ENN corridor. But what do you think, Alistair, of the possibility of doing something a bit cheaper, like some kind of rapid bus that would still serve a different corridor than the Trans-Canada Douglas corridor that you mentioned? Well, for instance, CFB Esquimalt.
2: Because in the same study, the South Island transportation strategy, they also looked at the option of a busway on the Island Rail Corridor. It was about the same cost. It was about $420 to $520 million. It would carry more passengers, again, many, many less than the Douglas Island Highway Corridor. And I find it difficult to believe that the province and BC Transit, but BC Transit's really the only organization in our region that does transportation planning, and the province, of course, funds them partially. I can't believe they would spend money twice to do the same thing. You've got to be very careful with taxpayer dollars these days. So people are pushing to have money spent in a corridor that's already shown not to be the best option, regardless of the outcome of the study. We'll wait and see what the study says. But what I hope is that the study will actually look at the realistic options, both economically and politically, of what they may recommend, and then not just come up with something that's an idea that's, of course, possible, but perhaps not the best option.
0: I wonder that you say you don't want to spend money to do the same thing twice, but I wonder if, is it entirely the same thing? Because you look at the growth along so much of the West Shore and communities that are now surrounding that ENN corridor, and I'm thinking especially of CFB Esquimalt with increasing size and personnel and civilian workforce population in the years ahead. Maybe is there a need for something additional with the Canadian Forces Base in particular, Alistair?
2: Oh, I think that's entirely possible. I think that's obviously, I worked on the base for a long time with the Naval Engineering Unit, and I'm well aware of the travel demand from that area. It's a peak demand, though. It happens twice a day. But I just pointed out that there actually is a bus actually on that route already, the 46 bus. It's very low ridership, 283 people a day, according to the stats I could find. So,
0: yeah, but I wonder if it's a slow bus,
2: demand
0: though.
2: Demand on that corridor is what I'm suggesting is probably not the case. That's been found in more than one study. It may seem that there would be travel demand there, but the geography of the region simply, the corridor's in the wrong place to actually connect where people are and where they want to go. The corridor through Esquimalt has not been through high-density areas. The corridor, as you mentioned, once it gets into the Western community, could be part of a system there, because there's obviously more density around it in Langford, but there's very little density around it in Esquimalt. And this is why the studies keep finding the same thing. I'm just questioning why we need to do it again.
0: A quick point, though, on the bus route only having 286 passengers a day. I mean, I wonder if that means there's no demand, or if it means that the current bus route is not the solution, because maybe people aren't getting on it because it's just so slow, and perhaps a faster alternative would attract a lot more riders.
2: Yeah, I thought it could be.

0: successful and that boat stopped. And if you were just to reintroduce that, mm-hmm. A ferry across the harbour, it would take people across to the dry dock and to the dockyard in Esquimalt, without having to invest anything in structures, just a boat.
1: So it sounds like a nice commute to me as well. Just as a quick ending, though, Alistair, we've just got a couple of minutes. What would you like to see? And I hear you being open to an open-minded study for the future of the corridor consideration. What would you like to see? Knowing what you know now, what do you think is the best use of it?
0: Yeah, very quickly. The A&N corridor has been used for a very successful trail already, an active transportation trail. That was built beside the rail bed, and because they chose not to put it on the rail bed, it cost $2 to $3 million a kilometre. Had they put it on the rail bed, it would have cost more like $500,000, $600,000 a kilometre. And these unused rail corridors in the region are, in fact, the most successful things in the regional transportation system. The E&N trail that's there already takes about 1,000, was estimated at 1,000 trips a day, and it's vastly exceeded that. The Galloping Goose Trail and an old C&N corridor also greatly exceeded expectations and has now been widened to over 6 metres in the busiest areas to cope with demand. 6 metres is about the width of a two-lane highway. So when the time comes, I think the E&N trail can use the unused rail bed because the capacity will be needed at some point. I believe that's probably the best use for it. But that doesn't mean to say rail can't come back. If it was ever a real serious option that there was a business case for, the Galloping Goose Trail actually has a clause in the lease to the CRD that says the province can return that to any other transportation service, including rail, if it wants. So when we use these corridors for active transportation, we get a huge benefit, and there's a cost of not using them too. They're very popular, very successful, and it's at least a temporary use that I believe should be invested in.
1: Alistair, good to have you with us. Thanks for making the case. Thanks for joining us this morning.
0: Thank you, Gregor. Appreciate the opportunity. Thank you.
1: Alistair Craighead, a former Victoria City Councillor and former Regional Transportation Commission Director, saying a light rapid transit along the ENN corridor is not the option. We'd love to hear from you. What do you think? Victoria@cbc.ca is our email address. You can also text us 250-661-6157. Now, let's go back to the newsroom. Liz MacArthur has the local headlines.
2: Highway 4 will be closed near Cameron Lake for 6 hours Wednesday for seasonal and additional maintenance at Cameron Bluffs. The closure will be between Chalet Road and the Port Alberni Summit from 9 a.m. to 3 p.m. And BC Conservative Party leader Carrie Lynn Findlay resigned yesterday after 4 months on the job. She says she stepped down because of internal battles over her leadership becoming a distraction. The party has appointed MLA Lorne Dirksen as interim leader.
1: In the weather today, a bit of morning fog across much of the region, a chance of showers for inland Vancouver Island and the North Island, and highs from 16 to 21 degrees.
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3: 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The CBC News is next. Coming up in half an hour, it's The Current with Matt Galloway.
6: The Canadian photographer Edward Bertinsky is known around the world for his monumental photographs that reveal the impact that human beings and heavy industry have had on planet Earth. Ed Bertinsky on the price of prosperity coming up on The Current.
7: This is World Report. Good morning, I'm Martina Fitzgerald. A police officer is in critical condition after a shooting outside a synagogue in Belleville, Ontario. Investigators say the officer exchanged gunfire with a 29-year-old male suspect who is armed with a rifle. The suspect has life-threatening injuries. The CBC's Marianne Demain is following this story. Marianne, what do we know so far?
8: We know that this happened just after 7 p.m. Eastern Time at an intersection just outside the Sons of Jacob Synagogue in Belleville. We know that at the time, there were about 20 people inside the synagogue for Yom Kippur, which is the holiest day on the Jewish calendar. We do know that there was an exchange of gunfire between a suspect and Belleville police officers, and it ended when the Belleville police officer taken to hospital with a gun.

0: gunshot wound to the arm. At this point, police are saying there is no threat to public safety. This morning we heard from the president of the Sons of Jacob Synagogue, Norm Wedham, who describes what he saw and heard.
1: I was just trying to usher everyone into the sanctuary to begin services. And that's when we heard the first shots. It was boom, boom, boom. And we went, geez, what was that? Once the gunfire had stopped, myself and a few other members, we went to the front doors again, and we were looking out, and I could see it's lots of police cars, lots of flashing lights.
0: Because it is a police-involved shooting, Ontario Special Investigations Unit is now in charge of this investigation. They are an independent police watchdog that investigates any serious incidents involving police.
2: How are people in Belleville responding to this, Mary, and particularly people in the Jewish community?
0: Well, there's a lot of confusion and uncertainty, but definitely a lot of fear, because police have not said specifically what the motive was in this case. They also haven't specifically said whether that synagogue and the Jewish community were being specifically targeted. We're also hearing from the Premier of Ontario, Doug Ford. He said he was disgusted by the incident, posting a statement on social media, sending his thoughts to the Jewish community.
2: Thanks, Marianne.
0: You're welcome.
2: That is the CBC's Marianne Demain in Toronto. MPs are returning to the House of Commons to open the fall sitting of Parliament. Prime Minister Mark Carney says this is a crucial session as the government faces an intensifying trade war with the U.S. while deepening ties with Europe. Carney says his government will also focus on affordability and major infrastructure projects. As Benjamin Lopez Stephen reports, there's also a new bill that could frustrate Canada's unions.
3: The core of our agenda is to build Canada strong. The next phase of that will be legislation we will introduce this week.
4: After a summer marked by international tensions and opportunities, the Carney government is turning to Ottawa. House Leader Stephen McKinnon teeing up the Liberals' plan.
5: Affordability is, of course, a major preoccupation of the government alongside our continued prosperity.
4: The first bill will extend Ottawa's gas tax holiday into 2027, but another bill expected this week could kick off a labour fight.
5: We do have too many conflicts, lockouts and strikes, or threats of either of those in the country.
4: Sources tell CBC News the Liberals will try to strengthen a controversial part of the Canada Labour Code, explicitly allowing the minister responsible to effectively end work stoppages and order arbitration. Jobs Minister Patty Hajdu says Ottawa needs powers for difficult cases.
6: We need better tools for those 5%. The 5% that get into trouble, that end up in strike or lockout.
4: The bill will also streamline the review process for major projects to complete them within a year. Meanwhile, the Conservatives, including Leader Pierre Poilievre, want to see more tax relief.
7: We as Conservatives have a single top priority, to save you money.
4: There are other outstanding bills to be debated, like restricting social media to children under 16 and a framework to protect drinking water in First Nations communities. Benjamin Lopez Stephen, CBC News, Ottawa.
2: BC's Conservative Party needs a new leader. Carrie Lynn Findlay has stepped down. Since being elected in May, she's dealt with caucus resignations, scandals, and public questioning of her leadership. Katie DeRosa has more.
8: She has done the right thing to step down.
9: We're prepared to do the hard work of putting our team back together.
10: Reaction from two former BC Conservative MLAs, John Rusted and Claire Rattay, who had called on Carrie Lynn Findlay to resign. Findlay, at first defiant, saying Thursday,
11: I'm not going anywhere.
10: The list of MLAs calling for her to go rose to 10. On Sunday morning, another BC Conservative MLA, Linda Heppner, said she had lost confidence in Findlay's leadership and was leaving caucus. A few hours later, Findlay announced on social media she was resigning, saying in part, too much of our time and attention has been consumed by internal conflict, energy that should have been directed towards challenging the NDP. Since taking the reins of the party in May, Findlay has lost 14 MLAs, some of whom criticized her for taking the party further to the right. Aisha Estey is the party's former president.
12: Uniting conservatives is inherently very difficult.
10: Speculation has been growing that BC Premier David Eby could call a snap fall election to capitalize on the conservative chaos. Eby made a series of campaign-style announcements on Friday aimed at responding to U.S. tariffs.
13: There's no doubt, though, that this is an existential moment for the province and for the country.
10: It's unclear how Findlay's resignation impacts the political calculus. Katie DeRosa, CBC News, Victoria.
2: Italy's prime minister wants to ban burqas and niqabs in schools. Giorgia Meloni also wants to limit the number of foreign students in each classroom. Italy's right-wing government has been criticized for its policies, which many believe are aimed at immigrants and Muslims. But as the CBC's Megan Williams reports, Meloni says it's about integration and equality.
11: Prime Minister Giorgia Meloni says students in Italy must go to school with their faces uncovered, announcing her government's plans to specifically ban burqas and niqabs in schools, though not the hijab, and cap the number of foreign students in each class. Italy already has a law against covering your face in public without a justified reason, but it doesn't explicitly ban Islamic veils, and religious reasons can qualify as an exception. Critics say the new measures target Muslims and immigrants, and opposition parties accuse Meloni of competing with parties further to her right on immigration and identity. Meloni says anyone who wants to build a future in Italy must learn the language and respect its rules. Meloni frames the problem as one of language, but the proposed limit is on foreign students, making citizenship the criterion. I agree with the cap on the number of kids who don't come from Italian-speaking households because they often all get stuck in the same class, says this Spanish man with children in a public school in Rome. But I don't understand why kids from other European countries aren't counted as immigrants. Meloni hasn't said what the new classroom limit would be, and the measures still need government and parliamentary approval. Megan Williams, CBC News, Rome.
2: Russian President Vladimir Putin has easily won a parliamentary election. The carefully orchestrated vote excluded most opposition candidates. Preliminary results indicate that Putin's United Russia Party will get about three-quarters of the seats in the lower chamber of parliament. This was the first parliamentary election since Russia's full-scale invasion of Ukraine. Germany's Chancellor Friedrich Merz is vowing to stay on the job despite setbacks in regional elections. On Sunday, his Christian Democratic Party earned just under 5% of the vote in Mecklenburg-West Pomerania. It is the lowest result for the party in any state election since the Second World War. His party also lost the vote in Berlin. Abby Kugadasen has details.
14: In a deeply unusual move, German Chancellor Friedrich Merz spoke on the night of state elections. He says the country is facing difficult times, but he will carry on as chancellor. He made that comment even though he recognized the early results coming out of the eastern German state of Mecklenburg-West Pomerania, or MECPOM, where his conservative party's weakest ever showing.
15: This is a disaster.
14: But then it got even worse. His Christian Democratic Union, or CDU, failed to win at least 5% of the overall vote. And for the first time, the party will not sit in a state parliament. This voter says it's something of a wake-up call for the party and its leader. Though the CDU was competitive in the state of Berlin on Sunday, Merz was already on the back foot after his party lost to the far-right AfD in Saxony-Anhalt earlier this month. Nationally, the chancellor is deeply unpopular. Merz's pension, tax, and health care reforms haven't helped his approval rating, now languishing at about 14%. But Sarah Wagner, an associate professor at Queen's University Belfast, says the CDU may not push Merz out due to concerns around a fresh federal election.
16: The reason that the AfD would probably do a lot better and coalition building would be even harder.
14: Ousting a chancellor would be a rare move in Germany, where stability is a top priority. Merz may still be standing, but he's on increasingly shaky ground. Abby Kualdasen, CBC News, Berlin.
2: And that is the latest national and international news from World Report. I'm Martina Fitzgerald. This is CBC News.
17: Thank you, Martina. I'm Gregor Craigie in Victoria. This is On the Island. Coming up this hour, victims of sexual assault often say they want answers. We're going to bring you the story of someone who actually got that chance by becoming an undercover agent in her own case. CBC's Jody Martinson brings us that story in 10 minutes. But first, what to make of election speculation now that Carolyn Findlay is no longer leading the BC Conservatives? We'll hear from CBC legislative reporter Katie DeRosa next. It's 11 minutes after 8 o'clock, and Liz MacArthur is back with the local news headlines.
18: Attorney General Nikki Sharma is expected to give an update today on the province's legal action related to February's deadly mass shooting in Tumbler Ridge. In July, the province hired lawyers to explore legal action against OpenAI. And this is the last week before Victoria's Crystal Pool permanently closes, before it's torn down to make way for a new building. Some swim groups are concerned about what the next few years will mean for access to public pools during the construction period.
17: In the weather today, fog for Greater Victoria, the Southern Gulf Islands and Sunshine Coast, then a mix of sun and clouds. The East Coast will have sunny skies as well after a few fog patches. The West Coast will have a chance of showers. Inland Vancouver Island, a chance of showers as well. And on the North Island, a cloudy with showers beginning this morning. We'll have highs across the region between 16 and 21 degrees. And Stirling, how does it look out there right now?
19: Well, cloudy skies across Vancouver Island, the Gulf Islands, and Sunshine Coast. 9 degrees in North Cowichan and Nanaimo, as well as Qualicum Beach. 10 to 12 degrees everywhere else, including Greater Victoria, with some shallow fog being observed in Comox.
17: And on the BC ferries, the 9 o'clock from Swartz Bay to Tsawwassen has a third of the vehicle deck space free. In Nanaimo, there are one sailing waits at Departure Bay and Duke Point. The next sailing available from Departure Bay is at 10:55. The next one from Duke Point is at 12:45. This is On the Island on CBC Radio 1. It's 12 minutes after 8 o'clock. Less than 4 months after she was elected the new leader of the BC Conservatives by the narrowest of margins, Carrie Lynn Findlay has now resigned. In a social media post on Sunday, she said it was the right decision for, quote, our movement and our province. 13 MLAs either left the party under her leadership or were forced out. A 14th MLA had stepped down so Findlay could run. All of this as speculation ramps up that Premier David Eby will call an election imminently. Joining us now is someone who's been following the story closely all weekend. Our legislative reporter Katie DeRosa is in Victoria. Katie, hello.
20: Good morning, Gregor.
17: So walk us through what happened over the weekend. Let's start at the end of last week.
20: Yeah, it's important to start there because on Wednesday evening in Vancouver, there was a tense caucus meeting in which the allegations that someone from the party who's close to Carrie Lynn Findlay had allegedly hired a private investigator to look into MLAs and other people close to the party, including Claire Ratté, who has said she was deeply troubled about these allegations. So Claire Ratté and John Rustad at that meeting on Wednesday called on Carrie Lynn Findlay to resign. On Thursday, she had a press conference after her speech before the Union of BC Municipalities. She said, I'm not going anywhere. She said she didn't know anything about the private investigator, but the party's looking into it. But, you know, she basically said, she was staying as a party leader. Now, Thursday night, 10 MLAs signed a letter saying that they wanted her out. So that number was clearly growing. And then on Sunday, I got a text message from a Surrey-based MLA, Linda Heppner, basically saying she is out. She can no longer stay as part of the caucus. She told me that the day before she had said to Carrie Lynn Findlay, if you don't resign, I'm leaving. So mm-hmm. then Sunday, Linda Heppner's gone. And then a few hours later, Carrie Lynn Findlay posted on social media that she would be resigning. She said that too much of the party's time and attention has been consumed by internal conflict, energy that should be directed at challenging the NDP. And she said that, it's a difficult decision. It became personal attacks for her that, she was uncomfortable with. And, she's a wife and a grandmother and a mother. And she just felt like her family shouldn't be subject to those kind of personal attacks. It's been a challenging 4 months for Carrie Lynn Findlay. Mm-hmm. She lost 14 MLAs in the time. And, I've talked to some party folks who say now they hope they can move on, but there's still going to be some in the party who backed her. And so I don't think that these internal conflicts are just suddenly going to go away.
17: Just as a quick aside, she said she'll continue to stand in the by-election in Abbotsford coming up in a little bit here.
20: Yeah. So the by-election is set for Saturday, and she says she will still be the candidate in the Abbotsford Mission by-election. But we don't know if Premier David Eby is going to call a snap election, which he very well could. And if he calls a snap election, that would cancel that by-election. But if he, maybe he's going to change his mind and say, well, I was going to be running the, potentially this election against Carolyn Finley. Now the party has an interim leader. Maybe the political calculus changes. Mm-hmm. But then if she still runs in a by-election, that means she wins, she's going to sit in caucus with the MLAs who wanted her out. That'd be kind of awkward. Although I guess John Rusted doing that right now.
1: There is precedent for that. Yeah. Although, on the topic of an interim leader, the BC Conservatives have named an interim leader. Is that right?
20: Yes. Caribou Chilcotin MLA Lauren Dirksen will be the interim leader. The party board said that there was a majority of MLAs, I think about 13 MLAs signed, a letter saying that they endorse him as interim leader. You know, it really couldn't have been anyone who ran for the leadership against Carolyn Finley. That would have just look bad, frankly. But again, as I said, there are already people on social media who were strong backers of Carolyn Finley saying that this is undemocratic, that she was ousted in a coup, and that now the party board has hand-selected who they want. Again, we can look back to John Rustad. It was the party board that signed a letter saying he was professionally incapacitated when there was this caucus revolt. So It's been a tough road for this big tent party made up of, true blue conservatives and former BC liberals to find someone that they all agree with and they can all back.
1: I wonder about the other development, that being the former BC conservatives led by Peter Miliband on Friday merging with Centre BC, which was led by Mike Bernier, and then he stepped aside for Peter Miliband. Any chance, Katie, that the BC Conservatives could end up merging with Centre BC to avoid a vote split, or is that asking for too many under this big tent?
20: I mean, that's a thing that I'm sure political strategists are trying to make happen, because again, they everyone has been saying, well, we can't split the center right. That would allow David Eby to just sail to victory. So I think that those conversations will be happening. Would there be, would these MLAs go back into the BC Conservative fold? How would that happen? Because, Centre BC is still a fairly new party, and it doesn't necessarily have the brand recognition that the Conservative brand has. So I think that's going to be something to consider. And, John Rusted, Claire Ratté, and Trevor Halford were kicked out of the party on Friday by Carolyn Finley. So are they automatically brought back in? So there's a lot of questions here.
1: Just finally, Katie, on the political calculus, any final thoughts on that, on whether this changes things significantly for David Eby? Because, it seemed like everybody in the province was anticipating a snap election some point in time in the next few weeks. Could this change things significantly for NDP campaign strategists and so on, thinking, wait a minute, does this make us look more opportunistic if we pounce right after their party leader has resigned?
20: I mean, I think that there are people, asking that question. However, the premier has never outright said, I'm going to call a snap election because of the conservative chaos. He's been talking about the U.S. tariffs against Canada, and obviously BC has been hit as well by those tariffs, the softwood lumber industry. So on Friday, he said during his press conference 7 times, I'm not making any election announcements today, but he said this is an existential moment for BC and for the country. So his justification, without saying it's a justification, but his language has always been around the tariffs and BC needing a mandate to do whatever it needs to do to fight these tariffs with the U.S. So if he was going to call a snap election when Carolyn Finley was leader, that would have still been opportunistic because he knew about the internal, conflict facing her. So I don't know the answer to that question, but there have been local candidates who actually have taken their name off their local ballots because there's thought that they might run provincially. So we don't know that. I think I'd be upset if I took my name out of the running as councillor because I thought there was a chance to run provincially and then that didn't happen. But again, I do not have the inner workings of the NDP war room at my disposal. So it's all we could know probably this week. Will he, won't he? I think we'll have that answer in the next couple of days.
1: All right. Well, stay tuned. Thanks, Katie. Thanks as always. Katie DeRosa, our legislative reporter in Victoria. Carrie Lynn Finley says she will still run as the Conservative candidate in the Abbotsford Mission by-election on September 26th. It is 20 minutes after 8 o'clock. This is On the Island on CBC Radio 1. When she was 20 years old, Vienna Luke was sexually assaulted, and it seemed like there would never be justice in the case. But then police did something they almost never do. They had her wear a wire and question her abuser face to face. CBC has obtained that recording. The woman's story of going from victim to agent is told in a new CBC podcast called Agent Layla. And Jody Martinson, the producer and host, joins us with more. Jody, good morning.
0: Hi, Gregor.
1: So tell us more about how this all started for Vienna.
0: It happened when she was freshly back from Bible college. She had never been kissed, never even held hands with a guy. She moved from Vancouver up to Fort St. John, about 14 hours north from Vancouver, to live with her oldest sister and her brother-in-law, a guy named Justin Sewell. She trusted him. She had known him since she was 10 years old. And one week, while her sister was out of town, Sewell started to make advances, touching her in ways she didn't like. And then he proposed this plan to try getting drunk for the first time in a safe place under his care. But about one drink in, things started to feel really horrible. And before she blacked out, Vienna thought to herself, drinking doesn't feel so fun after all.
20: My 20-year-old self was kind of like, I don't need booze. I don't need drugs. I got God. And then I did say out loud a couple of times on repeat, I just love Jesus. I just love Jesus. I just love Jesus. And then I was out.
0: She woke up in her bed. She saw her brother-in-law, Justin Sewell, removing her underwear. And then everything went black again.
1: So what did Vienna do?
0: At first, she shelved. She tried to bury it. But that one horrible memory kept circling in her head. And eventually, her middle sister, Shaughnessy Luke, noticed something seemed off and forced Vienna to tell her what was wrong.
21: The minute I heard those things, I was like, I don't need to know anymore. I believe you. And we got to tell someone about this because this was wrong. Whatever happened to you was totally wrong.
0: They tell their mom and dad, who called Justin Sewell right away. To Vienna, it felt like they allowed him to write the narrative of that night. And so for a while, she just kept trying to bury it.
1: And so what changed?
0: So about a decade goes by. Vienna falls in love and she learns to love herself again. She has children. And in 2019, she and Shaughnessy decide it's time. They start looking for information. Someone tells them that Justin had confessed that he put a date rape drug in Vienna's drink. And that little piece of information is enough for Vienna to walk into the police department and file a report.
1: I bet that was a tough case for the police because they struggle with historic sex assaults. So what did they do?
0: Well, to your point, nothing at first, but eventually it ended up on the desk of a cop in the little RCMP detachment of Fort St. John. And as soon as Sergeant Joel LeChance gets involved, this whole case takes a turn.
22: My whole life, I have been a champion for the underdog, especially investigations like this, the historic sexual assaults where there isn't a lot of evidence, being able to stand up for the victim. It's why I do my job.
0: Sergeant Joel LeChance contacts an RCMP undercover team, and they try something they almost never do. They want to turn Vienna, a victim, into an agent in her own case. That means she'll have to sign on to work with the RCMP to get the truth. Vienna agrees, but can she handle it? They give her a code name, Agent Layla. They sit with her and draft an email trying to entice Justin Sewell to meet face to face. They hope he'll fall for it because he was the reason the family had broken apart. Maybe he could be the reason they come back together. 44 minutes later, his email response comes in. Yeah, he agrees. He's going to get on a plane. Just name the time and place.
1: Okay, so how does it work?
0: So October 2021, the police take Vienna to the Vancouver Airport Lounge. There are cops in a hotel room a few floors above listening to the wire she's wearing. And when Justin Sewell walks in and sits down, it all comes down to Vienna, a.k.a. Agent Layla.
20: Okay, let's get back to the night and what actually, tell me what happened.
23: Can I just ask before you start? Are you recording this?
20: No.
0: She had to lie to him to stay in character and stay focused for about 70 minutes on getting facts. And even though Vienna is learning these horrible details about what he did to her for the first time, it's as if that persona of Agent Layla is totally in control. He admits to drugging her, to assaulting her, to taking photos. At the end, Vienna goes back up to the hotel room where police have been listening. Some of these undercover guys are used to working with drug dealers and murderers. What Vienna, a.k.a. Agent Layla, has just pulled off is unlike anything they've ever heard.
3: Her coming up, I cried. She literally took her life back in her hands. And just to see her walk in that, like, it was so emotional. It was crazy.
0: The tape the team recorded that day becomes critical in getting Sewell to plead guilty to a count of sexual assault and two of voyeurism, very rare in a historic sex assault.
1: Wow. So why does Vienna want to tell others about what she did?
0: Well, for years, she couldn't tell the truth about what happened to her, partly because she just didn't know she was drugged, but also because of shame at first and pressure from some members of the family to reconcile. And then there was the secret police operation. And then, because in court, as you know, Gregor, there's an automatic publication ban put on the names of victims of sexual assault. So no one knew her story until now in our new podcast.
20: It took this almost feels like an experiment of the police saying, hey, how about you go undercover as yourself for me to realize, whoa, look at the advocate I can be for myself. I was Agent Layla. That's me.
0: Victim to agent to now, through telling her story, advocate for survivors of sexual assault.
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1: Jody Martinson is the producer and host of a new CBC podcast called Agent Layla. You can find it wherever you get your podcasts, and episode one is out today. It's 27 minutes after 8. This is On the Island. The Calypso band Kobo Town is coming to the island. They're playing Victoria on September 30th, Nanaimo on October 1st. Here they are now with a song called Shades of the Living.

0: Gobotown. They play Victoria on September 30th at Encore on Broad Street and Nanaimo the day after. It's 8:30 and Liz MacArthur has the local news.
1: This is CBC News from Victoria. It's 8:30. Right now it's 11 degrees and mostly cloudy at the Victoria Airport. Good morning, I'm Liz MacArthur. Start with a couple of notes for travelers. The Hornby Island, Denman Island ferry is in shuttle mode this morning. The ferry started running about 45 minutes late this morning. BC Ferry says it will operate in shuttle mode until further notice to deal with high traffic volumes and backups. And on Wednesday, Highway 4 will be closed near Cameron Lake for much of the day for seasonal and additional maintenance at Cameron Bluffs. The closure will be between Chalet Road and the Port Alberni Summit from 9 a.m. to 3 p.m. The MLA for the Cariboo Chilcotin region is now the interim leader of the fractured BC Conservative Party. Lauren Dirksen will fill the role following Carrie Lynn Finlay's resignation yesterday, less than 4 months after she was elected leader. Kitty DeRosa reports.
2: In her resignation letter, Carrie Lynn Finlay says the internal battle over her leadership was becoming a distraction, writing, "The battle for conservatives should not be with other conservatives." Finlay resigned just hours after another MLA left caucus, former Surrey Mayor Linda Heppner.
3: You cannot keep getting the disastrous decisions and not believe that something has to change.
2: The party's board has appointed Conservative MLA for Cariboo Chilcotin, Lauren Dirksen, as interim leader. Former party leader John Rustad, who was also ousted after a caucus revolt, says uniting a Big Tent party is a difficult balance.
4: It reminds me of the Three Bears story. We got to find something that is just right.
2: Finlay says she will remain the Conservative candidate in the Abbotsford Mission by-election set for Saturday. However, that by-election would be cancelled if Premier David Eby calls a snap election. Katie DeRosa, CBC News, Victoria.
1: Attorney General Nikki Sharma is expected to deliver an update today on legal action related to February's deadly mass shooting in Tumbler Ridge. In July, the province hired lawyers to explore suing the artificial intelligence company OpenAI. The shooter frequently posted on that company's ChatGPT platform in the months leading up to the shooting that killed 8 victims. The families of the victims have already launched multiple lawsuits. A media advisory issued by Sharma's office over the weekend shares few details about today's announcement. Police say they seized 19 kilograms of fentanyl and other illicit drugs following an investigation in Victoria last month. BC's Integrated Police Unit targeting organized crime says the investigation began August 26th into a suspected cache of firearms and drugs at a home on Belton Avenue in Vic West. Police say a rival faction became involved at the scene. At least one shot was fired by suspects before officers contained the area. No one was injured, and police say multiple people were arrested and released. Police also seized 2 firearms and $3,000 in cash. The investigation is ongoing. When voters go to the polls in Kamloops for the municipal election on October 17th, street disorder is expected to be front and center. Shelley Joyce reports.
5: Like in many cities in BC, open drug use, homelessness, and criminal activity are a major concern. People in Kamloops are hoping that the upcoming civic election may present solutions.
6: This morning, I just had to fight off a street person that was stealing a $16,000 bike.
5: Manny Mattis chased the thief down and got his bike back. Robert Giger works at a car dealership.
7: I've had a sword pulled on me, I've had a machete pulled, and a hatchet pulled.
5: He says the dangers encountered at work will definitely play a part in how he votes.
7: You know, safety of your family and your coworkers should be, you know, a top priority.
5: Kyle Cosman is concerned about homelessness as someone who sleeps at a shelter.
8: There's a lot of people with mental health issues like me. I'm schizophrenic, so it's very difficult for me to find housing.
5: The leading candidates for mayor and council have made street safety a central part of their platforms, and voters will have to decide whose vision they like best. Shelley Joyce, CBC News, Kamloops.
1: And this week marks the last few days of Victoria's Crystal Pool. It's about to be torn down to make way for a new recreation facility. Marie Seidler has more.
9: Well, I'm devastated because it's been, you know, such a central part of my life.
10: It's terrible. I can't stand it. It's I was here when it was built.
11: Swimmers at Victoria's Crystal Pool are getting ready to take their last dips this week. On Friday, the facility will permanently close its doors. The new pool isn't expected to open until 2030, and an interim pool at the former YMCA won't be available until early next year, leaving Victoria residents without an aquatic facility. Linnea Grace speaks for the BC and Yukon chapter of the Life Saving Society.
12: We are concerned that this will affect children in the formative stages of their swimming instruction.
11: Grace says aging pool infrastructure is an issue across the province. Pools in nearby communities are also bracing for the impact of the closure. Later today, neighboring Esquimalt will consider a motion to look at prioritizing registration at its pool for local residents. Marie Seidler, CBC News, Comox.
1: It's 8:35, and that's the CBC News from Victoria.
0: Thank you, Liz. Liz MacArthur at the news desk. So it's the end of an era for the old Crystal Pool. I spent a lot of hours in there when my kids were young.
1: I like doing the backstroke and looking at the big windows up top, especially when there's snow on top.
0: Yeah, that's right. Well, I guess all of the remaining pools are going to be extremely busy for the next few years during construction. But
1: certainly, yes.
0: But if you were inclined to go outside to swim today, Liz, what kind of weather might you case for that very brave, in my opinion.
1: Bring something endeavor. Warm to wrap up in afterwards. Yeah, it's not going to be that cold, but it's going to be, you know, maybe not outdoor swimming weather. For Greater Victoria and the Southern Gulf Islands and the Sunshine Coast, foggy this morning, then a mix of sun and cloud and windy. For East Vancouver Island, sunny, some fog patches dissipating this morning. For West Vancouver Island, fog and drizzle this morning, windy with a chance of showers near Zabalas and Tassis this afternoon. For inland Vancouver Island, a chance of showers, mainly cloudy with showers on the North Island, and highs between 16 and 21 degrees.
0: Yeah, swimming down at the swim dock at Banfield Park is lovely, but I'm not sure it really replaces doing lengths at Crystal Pool or the 50-meter pool.
1: I have seen some people do lengths down there, so you just have to, you know.
0: Good for them.
1: Brace yourself for the cold and the waves.
0: Well, good for them. Hardier people than me, which isn't saying that much, but good for them anyway, and keep it going out there. Thanks for listening this Monday morning, and please stay tuned to CBC Radio 1. The Current is coming up next.

0: Michelle Morton has more.
1: The BC Conservatives now have an interim leader, MLA for Cariboo Chilcotin, Lorne Dirksen. Former party leader John Rustad says he's been invited to rejoin the party's caucus just days after he was expelled by Carolyn Finley. He's urging grassroots members of the party to rally behind Dirksen.
2: He is interim leader, but of course, if the writ is dropped tomorrow, he will become our leader and lead us into this election.
1: Another question looming, whether the BC Conservatives will merge with a centre party made up of 8 MLAs who left the caucus after frustrations with Finley. Centre BC leader Peter Miliband.
3: We're certainly not opposed to having conversations to see how do we actually defeat the NDP.
1: Today, NDP Minister Alana Popham announced she won't be running for another term, deepening speculation about a snap election being called. Michelle Morton, CBC News, Vancouver.
0: Vancouver's incumbent Mayor Ken Sim and his ABC party have coined their new platform as Let's Keep Vancouver Moving Forward. They say it's built around affordability, jobs, the economy, and public safety. Other mayoral candidates fired up their campaigns over the weekend. A recent poll from more than 600 voters had Green Party candidate Pete Fry in the lead, with 45% of decided voters and Sim in second at 30%. Sim was asked about the poll today.
4: If you were to differentiate us, we are ABC and myself as mayor, we are the only mayoral candidate and party that are standing up for public safety. Councillor Fry has openly said that he will be voting no on the plebiscite.
0: Regarding public safety, Sim added there will be two plebiscite questions on the ballot that ABC is pushing people to vote yes on. One of those questions asks voters if they want the city to ban open-air hard drug use in public spaces. The municipal elections are set for October 17th. Well, health officials are warning people not to eat mushrooms sold over the weekend in the interior because they could be toxic. Amber Wong has more.
5: Interior Health says mushrooms sold at Harrop Community Hall on Sunday may be toxic. Anyone who bought these mushrooms on September the 20th is being told not to eat them and to dispose of them. The health authority says the BC Drug and Poison Information Center reviewed the mushrooms and tentatively identified them as Paxillus involutus, also known as brown rotary mushrooms. Interior Health says eating the species can cause serious health effects. Symptoms can begin with about 2 hours and may include nausea, vomiting, diarrhea, and dark-colored urine. People who have already eaten the mushrooms or developed symptoms are being advised to seek medical attention. Interior Health says it is not aware of any illnesses linked to the mushrooms so far. Amber Wong, CBC News, Cranbrook.
0: And that's the CBC News from Vancouver.
6: Good afternoon, I'm Jason D'Souza. You're listening to All Points West. And coming up in our first hour of the program, can you trademark a political slogan? A bunch of companies are finding out as they rush to put a claim on that viral Canadian rallying cry, elbows up. And as you may have heard in the news just a moment ago, we are going to bring you the latest in what is once again a wild day in BC politics. Good to have you alongside here on this Monday afternoon. Rohit Joseph is also alongside. Hello, Rojo.
7: Hello, hello. Yeah, it's still a pretty nice day, I would say, all things considered, Jason.
6: Do you know what it is, though? It is the last official day, technically, on a technicality of summer. We officially turned the calendar to fall tomorrow.
7: Yeah, I think mood-wise, people were already starting to feel like they were entering a new season.
6: You're already there.
7: But then again, the weather was kind of, I think, cooperating with the official books because we haven't really had much rain for most of Vancouver Island and the Sunshine Coast for a while. Yeah. And honestly, for the short term at least, that still seems to be the case. Looking at the weather tonight, we're looking at lows between 9 and 11 degrees with the West Coast and North Island seeing a chance of showers. Southern Gulf Island seeing increasing cloudiness, but for the most part, a clear and dry evening for most of our listeners. And then tomorrow, Tuesday, yet again, the North Island and West Coast, a little bit cooler, a little bit cloudier, and potentially seeing some showers with highs between 14 and 15 degrees for Port Hardy, Tofino, Euclid. And then for

0: the rest of the island and the Sunshine Coast. It's looking like a pretty sunny day tomorrow with highs between 18 and 20 degrees.
1: Rohit, thank you. Let's take our first look at the ferries as well. The major sailings, starting with Swartz Bay to Tsawwassen, where it's actually looking like a pretty good sailing day. The 4 o'clock sailing has a third of the deck space available. There's a quarter of the deck space remaining for the 5 o'clock. Meanwhile, in Nanaimo, Departure Bay to Horseshoe Bay, the 4 o'clock sailing there is now at capacity. Just 15% of the deck space remains for the 8:30 sailing. And for Duke Point to Tsawwassen, the 5:45 sailing has just 4% of the deck space available, but there is half the deck space that remains for the 7 o'clock sailing. I just wanted to note as well, the upcoming 3:15 sailing, it has been delayed by about a half hour's time, so expect that to depart closer to about 3:45. It is already at capacity. 7 minutes past 3 o'clock. Well, what started as a rough and tumble hockey motto quickly has become Canada's newest rallying cry. Elbows up has transformed into a symbol of national resilience amid heated trade tensions with the U.S. Now, businesses are rushing to trademark it. But who owns Elbows Up? The CBC's Allie Thompson has been looking into that. She's with us now from our studio in Halifax. Hi, Allie.
2: Hey.
1: So we've been hearing elbows up a lot lately, of course, as I mentioned, in the context of this trade war. But maybe you can shed some light on the origin of it. Where did it come from exactly?
2: Right. Well, to understand that, we have to go back more than 50 years. Elbows up at that time was defined by hockey. Mr. Hockey, that is. Mm-hmm. Mr. Gordie Howe, the legendary Canadian NHLer, was known to raise his elbows on the ice to protect and defend himself. But last year, the meaning started to shift. As the trade war was heating up, Mike Myers appeared on SNL, and as the cast was waving goodbye, he unzipped his vest to display a shirt that said, "Canada is not for sale." And then he gestured to his elbows and mouthed, "Elbows up." The moment went hugely viral. You probably remember it. And presumably, it inspired the Prime Minister to make this video. Take a listen.
3: But let me ask you, Mr. Prime Minister, will there always be a Canada?
4: There will always be a Canada.
3: All right. Elbows up.
4: Elbows up.
2: So you were just hearing Mark Carney and actor Mike Myers in a video that was posted on the Prime Minister's official YouTube page last March. So the phrase got some momentum, and it also gained something else, commercial value. Mm. Not long after that video was posted, Elbows Up merchandise started popping up.
1: Huh. And what kinds of things?
2: I mean, you name it, there's everything under the sun out there. T-shirts, bumper stickers, mugs, beer cans. There's tons of stuff. And behind the scenes, a trademark gold rush was happening. About a dozen businesses applied to trademark Elbows Up. They include an apparel business and a beer maker, for example.
1: And have any of them been successful, Ali?
2: Not so far. None of these trademarks have been approved. And this isn't a situation where the first company to file gets the trademark. That's not how trademarks work. There's a lot more that the Canadian Trademarks Office has to consider. And it's not just about the product that's being sold. A trademark is telling you about who makes the product. Mm. I spoke with trademark lawyer Reagan Seidler, and he says the office has taken an unusual step.
5: The Trademarks Office, at least, is of the view that if you see Elbows Up on a t-shirt, you're not going to think Elbows Up is the company name or it's a slogan like Just Do It. You're going to think that is just repeating the kind of messaging that's come from the Prime Minister's office and elsewhere. And so it's not actually going to be assigned to consumers or anyone of where the clothing is coming from. It's rather just a slogan they want to emit outward.
2: Seidler says it's not uncommon to see applications to trademark viral expressions. We've seen this before, and recently we saw it with very demure, very mindful, which was around TikTok. Yeah. So Seidler says it's not unusual to see that, but what is unusual about this case is that it's a political motto.
1: Kind of have to wonder what Gordie Howe would think of all this, eh?
2: I did wonder that. So I reached out to his family and I spoke with Mark Howe, his son. And Mark told me that his family did not submit an application for Elbows Up. They're not one of those applications, but they're no stranger to trademarks. The Howe Foundation owns several trademarks, both in Canada and the US, one for Gordie Howe and another two for Mr. and Mrs. Hockey, which they use primarily to generate money for the charity. Officials actually had to ask permission to use his name on the brand new Gordie Howe International Bridge. Mm-hmm. So they're no stranger to trademarks, and he's not surprised that people want to cash in on Elbows Up.
6: People ask, you know, about this, that, like somebody asked, what would Gordie think about having a bridge named after him or having this Elbows Up? And everybody thinks of Gordie Howe because of his reputation with his elbows. And I'm sure he'd be grateful and he'd be humble, be respectful. But as soon as everything just kind of drifted away, he'd look forward to being with his family, his grandkids, being out fishing, golfing, doing something like that.
2: That was Mark Howe, son of hockey legend Gordie Howe. He also talked to me about the current tensions between Canada and the U.S. because his father is, of course, Canadian, but he's American. And despite the fighting spirit behind Elbows Up, he says he just wishes everyone got along.
1: And finally, Ali, coming back to those trademark applications, what happens now?
2: Well, I did reach out to several of the companies that applied for the trademark, but none of them wanted to speak. Most of them are small businesses. There's a few individuals. One business is called Conflict Clothing in Ontario, and another is Blythe Cowbell Brewing, it also in Ontario. Seidler says they can appeal if they want, but the prospects of success are not good given the position that the office has taken. Ultimately, though, they're still free to make the merchandise they wanted. But as for ownership of the phrase, Ottawa says Elbows Up belongs to all Canadians.
1: Ali, thank you for this.
2: Thank you.
1: That is CBC reporter Ali Thompson, who joined us from our studio in Halifax. And it's 13 minutes now past 3 o'clock, which means it's time for our first cut of music this afternoon. Cree songwriter CB is on the island this week. They will play the Coda in Victoria tomorrow night. Then on to Gabriola, Port Alberni, and Euclulit. Here's CB with a song called Stars.

0: That was CB with a song called Stars. 16 minutes past 3 o'clock, and as you may have heard in the news, Carolyn Findlay has resigned as leader of the BC Conservative Party. She's been replaced by interim leader Lauren Dirksen. And one of Findlay's final moves as party leader was to eject three more MLAs from caucus, including former leader John Rustad. Today, we learned that John Rustad has accepted an invitation to rejoin the Conservative caucus. He spoke to reporters here in Victoria this morning and thanked Carolyn Findlay for, quote, doing the right thing, and congratulated Lauren Dirksen.
1: And so from my perspective, what we're seeing right now in the world politics in British Columbia on the center right is there's a lot of players that are trying to position and maneuver. And I've got a message for a couple of them. I really respected my time that I worked with Gordon Campbell and with Christy Clark. They were good leaders. They had their time. They did lots of positive things. But it's time they let politics go. Period. Christy Clark is neck deep, in working with Centre BC. You know, Gordon was neck deep in the leadership race and things that were going on. You know, their time is over. And that may mean the time is over for me too. I don't know. But I'm not going to be trying to force my will or my vision in terms of what our party was, the party that I built, onto whoever the new leaders are going to be. If they want me to be part of that in terms of supporting and building, I will do that. But it is time for that older generation of politicians to step aside. Let this next generation of politicians make the decisions about where they're going, where their parties are going, what they want to do, how they're going to see a vision for this province. And that's important. And if that means my time is over, my time's over. I haven't made that decision. But my goal has never changed, which is we need to replace this NDP government and the damage that's being done. We need to see a united Conservative Party come into this province to provide direction, to provide hope, to provide opportunity for people to be able to see themselves successful in British Columbia. That has never changed for me. And I've always said it's not about whether you're Conservative or Liberal or NDP or Green. It's about doing what's right. And that means for me, too. I've got to do what's right. I can't say, no, I should be the guy. I can tell you that time's over. And I'm okay with that. I'm at peace with that. But what it does mean is that I need to stand by those principles and make sure I fight for what is right for this province.
0: That was John Rustad speaking earlier this morning here in Victoria. Before he issued his most recent statement, that statement confirms that he will rejoin the BC Conservative Caucus under interim leader Lauren Dirksen. Another MLA who was ousted by Findlay last week, Trevor Halford, another interim leader, also announced he will be rejoining caucus as well. John Rustad's statement from today also says, quote, there have been talks about bringing Conservatives and Centre BC back together. Those talks should succeed. And of course, there have been much speculation today about whether Centre BC and the BC Conservatives will end up merging, entering into some kind of agreement if a snap election is called, or if more departed MLAs could rejoin the Conservatives. Rosalind Bird is the MLA for Prince George Vailmount. She left the BC Conservatives in August and is now with Centre BC. Here is what she had to say to CBC about the merger speculation.
2: Those conversations are going to be very, very complicated. There are individuals within that caucus whose views certainly don't align with mine and certainly don't align with a very large percentage of British Columbians. Between that and the previous leader and some of the mistakes that have been made under her leadership, I'm not sure that it is recoverable. That being said, I am open to having those conversations, but my primary focus right now is on Centre BC, what it is that the candidates that have joined that party can bring to this province, what new candidates, and we're currently looking for candidates, you know, we're getting our platform ready. You know, we're highly focused on the fact that Mr. Eby will likely call an election tomorrow. And that's where we're putting our efforts.
0: That is Rosalind Bird, who is the MLA for Prince George Vailmount. She is now a member of the Centre BC Party. We're going to bring you much more on the latest of these developments, which are, as you can imagine, continuing to develop as well. But also coming up on the program, we're going to hear from one of the former executive directors of the BC Conservatives, who will be our guest after the 4:30 news. 21 minutes now past 3 o'clock. Well, Darius Madavi is our science and climate specialist. He's with us now from our studio in Vancouver. Hello, Darius.
3: Hello.
0: I must confess I do something now that I haven't done in a while. First thing I do when I wake up is I check the weather app to see if there's going to be any precipitation. Mm. Is Thursday too far away to get excited about?
3: Thursday. Well, Thursday, I...
0: Oh, you're not seeing it? I was seeing it. Oh, maybe it's changed already.
3: It tends to do that, especially this week. We've got a bit of an unpredictable setup. We don't have any major system that's rolling into the coast this week. What we do have is this very large low-pressure system that's just kind of sitting and swirling in the Gulf of Alaska. And what's that's doing is just pushing some of these waves of moisture and these impulses of energy towards the coast, which is going to allow for pretty much a chance of precipitation to linger right through the weekend, right through the week, but with no guarantees on when or if that rain will really arrive. I do think that for tomorrow, I wouldn't expect to see any precipitation on the South Island or the east coast of the island. Even on the west coast, I wouldn't think it's very likely, but we'll have cloud building in through the day in most of these places, and then some rain that will probably arrive Tuesday night into Wednesday and likely continue through at least part of the day on Wednesday. That will be, of course, as usual, the rain most likely on the west coast of the island and the North Island, but with a chance for it to come even down further south, even the South Island, which is usually drier, chance of showers starting overnight Tuesday into much of the day on Wednesday. But for the most part, even through this week, if you're on the South Island or the East Coast, largely dry, just with those occasional chances of showers popping up. And if you're on the west coast of the island, North Island, definitely cloudier, but also here, not a ton of chance of precipitation. Highest for the North Island, which is not unusual, but even there, it would be just really brief in these showers coming in and out, starting and stopping. And that's what's coming our way.
0: Okay. You know what I'm going to do? Instead of checking the weather app, I'm just going to text you
3: first thing in
0: the morning.
3: It's okay.
0: Which you might think, oh, that's what, like 7, 8 o'clock? No, I have a young child at home right now, so it could be any time in the middle of the night.
3: Perfect.
0: Which kind of leads me to, I'm excited by the segue, because one of the messages I got from my wife, because we're both waking up at really strange hours whenever the baby's up, and sometimes like our communication will just be during those awake hours and the other one sleeping, texting like different science studies or different like articles and whatnot. And my wife was just so excited about this first new cat that's been discovered. Have you heard about this?
3: Yes. It's so cool. What got you excited about it?
0: No, she was just texting me every single science article about it. Like I didn't even think we were that big cat people. I thought it was more of a dog friendly household. But yeah, what is the premise here? It's the first cat that's been officially discovered in over a century.
3: Yeah, so it's not that we didn't know that that this cat was around, but it is a species of tiger cat, which were believed to all be sort of one big category of animal. And for a while now, some scientists have been suggesting that some of these lineages of tiger cat could actually be considered a separate species, their own species. And this, they did a genetic analysis, the study, and found that indeed that is the case. There could be as many as 5 genetically distinct species that are wandering in places like Bolivia, which is where this first cat was found. So this is the first one to be officially designated its own species. Mm. We're talking about Bolivia, so these are tiger cats that are found in South America. And it's not it doesn't look anything like a tiger. Jason, do you want to try and describe it?
0: It you know what it looks like? It looks like a Build-A-Bear version of a cheetah.
3: Yes, it does.
0: Is that fair? It's like a really adorable looking miniature cheetah cheetah looking face.
3: Yes.
0: On a cat.
3: On the size of a house cat.
0: A little bigger than a house cat, maybe.
3: It's tiny.
0: I need like a banana for scale, but it's adorable, and I want to pet it, and I want to also stay away from it.
3: Yes, they are adorable. In fact, there are only a couple individuals of this new species that have been known, and one of them now lives in a nature preserve area in Bolivia's cloud forest, but was previously living in the home of some locals who just had this tiger cat sort of as a semi quasi pet,
0: wow.
3: which is not recommended.
0: Yeah, no,
3: and you
0: not,
3: should
0: no,
3: not,
0: no,
3: not do that. They are not domesticated by any means. But
0: so
3: yeah,
0: cute, though.
3: I know, they're adorable. And the study analyzed the DNA of 38 cats sampled across several different South American countries. And so in the months, years to come, we could very well hear about new species being discovered, which is exciting considering the last time a new cat species was named or was discovered was well over a century ago. So this is exciting stuff.
0: Yeah,
3: and they gave it the scientific name Leopardus telicayo, which is telicayo is the local name for these cats.
0: Well, so just call it a telicayo. Come on, now. I love it. That's fantastic. Are you more of a cat person or a dog person? Do you?
3: I have to say dog person.
0: Yeah,
3: and everybody who's, you know, people like to guess, you know, cat person, dog person. I feel like most people guess dog person for me. Somebody last week guessed cat person. Somebody in this newsroom at this moment. And at first I was a little bit insulted. Not because cat people should be insulted. Cats are wonderful and I love them too. But I don't know. I think I'd rather have golden retriever energy than cat energy personally.
0: Yeah, I think it depends on the cat, right? If it's like a ginger tabby, those are pretty nice, right?
3: This is true.
0: Yeah.
3: This is true. And again, I am not disparaging cats. Please do not.
0: Too late. You've upset half of the internet, if not three quarters of it. Darius, thank you for this.
3: Thank you.
0: Darius Madavi, our science and climate specialist. And we'll send you to the news now with new music from Luna Red. This is The Land Remembers.

0: This is CBC News from Vancouver. Good afternoon, I'm Robert Zimmerman. The provincial government has filed a civil lawsuit against OpenAI, the maker of ChatGPT in California. The province alleges the tech company played a role in the mass shooting in Tumbler Ridge. Amelia John has the details.
1: This is about accountability and a call for change.
2: Attorney General Nikki Sharma admits she hasn't seen the logs between shooter Jesse Van Rootselaar and ChatGPT, but claims OpenAI failed to tell police about potential threats made on the platform before the attack.
1: The work that we're doing is to make sure that tragedies like that never happen again.
2: Van Rootselaar killed 8 people, including 6 children, before taking her own life. Law professor Robert Diab with Thompson Rivers University says it's possible the province's lawsuit and about 36 others filed by victims and their families could be settled out of court.
3: To get past that early stage where a judge says, yes, there might be some merit to this lawsuit, I would expect at that point that the parties will settle.
2: Sharma says if the province is successful, damages would be put towards construction of a new school. Amelia John, CBC News, Vancouver.
0: 3 BC Conservatives, including John Rustad, are back with the party after being kicked out of caucus Friday by former leader Carrie Lynn Finley. Finley stepped down yesterday. The upheaval comes amid speculation Premier David Eby will call a snap election tomorrow. Another question is whether the Conservatives will merge with the Centre BC party. Leader Peter Miliband says they are willing to discuss that possibility.
4: I think we also have to be very realistic around the makeup of the remaining caucus that is there and whether or not there's a legitimate willingness on their part to take actions or not to defeat the NDP or to continue to sit in opposition and just yell.
0: Earlier today, NDP Minister Lana Popham announced she won't be running for another term, deepening speculation about a snap election being called. ABC Vancouver and Mayor Ken Sim have officially launched their election platform with a focus on public safety, cost of living, and the economy. Troy Charles has the details.
5: We have an amazing team here, and we have a track record to run on, and I think the choice is very clear.
6: Vancouver's incumbent Mayor Ken Sim and his ABC party have coined their new platform as Let's Keep Vancouver Moving Forward. They say it's built around affordability, jobs, the economy, and public safety. On public safety, there will be 2 plebiscite questions that ABC is imploring people to vote yes on. One being whether voters want the city to ban open-air hard drug use in public spaces.
5: This is not about collecting fines. This is about reestablishing social norms or social expectations in public spaces.
6: Other mayoral candidates fired up their campaigns over the weekend. A recent poll from over 600 voters put Sim in second with 30% support, trailing Green candidate Pete Fry with 45% of decided voters.
7: Polling has been fantastic. The reaction from folks on the doorstep, everybody's very excited about this election and about the change.
6: Municipal elections across the province are set for October 17th. Troy Charles, CBC News, Vancouver.
0: Health officials have sent out warnings in the southeastern corner of the interior after a skunk tested positive for rabies. Interior Health says the animal in the Kootenay Lake region is believed to have been infectious between October 15th and September 4th. And the BC Conservation Officers Service says a bear has been killed after it was spotted wandering the aisles of a local store in Hope over the weekend. Benit Braich has more.
8: Oh my gosh, wow.
9: PharmaSave employee Kara Kelso came across unexpected visitors this Sunday, a sow and her cub.
10: To make sure everyone got out safe. And then I went up to call for help. She did absolutely no damage.
9: Kelso says the bears were inside for about 8 minutes and left on their own. The BC Conservation Officer Service says the sow has a history of conflict and was killed due to public safety concerns. The cub was captured and eventually released back to the wild. Leslie Fox with the Fur Bearers says in September, bears are also getting ready for hibernation.
11: Black bears in particular are in a state of hyperphagia. It means that every day they need about 20,000 calories to help them prepare for a rest over the cooler months.
9: She says wildfires have created extra challenges for food sources that are no longer available, bringing wildlife closer to communities. The province is reminding residents to properly secure any attractants. Benit Braich, CBC News, Hope.
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8: Thank you so much. Welcome back to All Points West. I'm Jason D'Souza, and coming up in this half hour of the program, the federal government is set to introduce its Building Canada Strong bill today. We will ask an expert what it could mean for labor unions and their power to negotiate. That conversation coming up this half hour of the program. First, though, Rohith is back with the latest on weather and traffic.
12: Yeah, taking a look at the roads. We're not seeing any major incidents just yet, but we are starting to see volume develop, the usual sort of traffic on Highway 1, Helmkin and McKenzie. So things are starting to get a bit busier out there. In terms of the weather situation tonight, we're looking at a pretty clear evening for the most part, but the West Coast and North Island could see some showers. The southern Gulf Islands will see increasing cloudiness, lows between 9 and 11 degrees across Vancouver Island and the Sunshine Coast. And then on Tuesday, tomorrow, we're looking at yet again a cloudy and showery day for the North Island. For the West Coast, Tofino, Ucluelet, just cloudiness and highs between the North Island and West Coast around 14 to 15 degrees. Greater Victoria, Comox Valley and Southern Gulf Islands are looking quite lovely tomorrow, mainly sunny with highs between 18 and 19 degrees. And then for Nanaimo, Port Alberni and the Sunshine Coast, we're looking at a mix of sun and cloud with a high of 20 degrees.
8: Rohit, thank you very much. And you know, we're about to turn the calendar over to fall, but wildfire season is not over here on Vancouver Island. Fire crews are working on several out-of-control fires. They are located in the Souk and Jordan River areas between Lake Cowichan and Port Alberni. At this time, none of those fires are a risk to homes or infrastructure, but this dry September comes after another difficult wildfire season elsewhere in the province. The community of Summerland was hard hit in August when the Bald Range wildfire destroyed 150 structures. Martin, or Marty Austin, is a fire captain with the Summerland Fire Department. He watched his own house burn even as he worked to save others. The CBC's Sarah Penton spoke with Marty and Fire Chief Rob Robinson in the neighborhood of Cartwright in Summerland, and that is where firefighters took their final stand against the Bald Range fire. The first voice you'll hear is from Marty Austin.
13: Like, it was absolutely crazy, to be honest with you. I've never seen, like, I've been in the department for almost 41 years, and I've never seen anything move that fast and that vigorous. We started out in Falder. I was on the first truck. We went to Falder, and we were there for not even a half an hour, and they turned us around because we weren't doing anything there. We ended up coming back to town. Next thing you know, I'm way out at the far end of Garner Valley evacuating people. And then as it got later and later, this whole mountain was just, on the top of the mountain was a ridge of flame, and it was moving fast and coming down the hill. And I mean, the wind was crazy. My house is at the bottom of the hill, and I thought we were going to be good because the wind was blowing north, and then it shifted, and then it was like, oh, that's not good. So, and then it kind of blew back this way. Although there was lots of houses on Garner Valley that got hit as well, because it's a very narrow valley there. So there was like flame everywhere, and I ended up on the other end of Cartwright, getting the houses behind there and on Gansevelt down at the other end. And but how far it actually did move into the town was kind of scary. So when the chief says the town could have gone, it could have gone. It might have been a house here, a house here, a house here, because that's what happens. You'll get two houses burned like over there and the house beside it fine. There's no rhyme or reason for why it does it the way it does. It's just, it's crazy. But it could have, you know, spottily taken out the town.
14: And when you're fighting this fire, your own home burned. Do you remember that moment when you realized your house was burning?
13: I do, because I was actually at the hydrant across the street. Because we were over here fighting a fire, we needed water. The hydrant was being used. I said, well, there's one right across the street from my house. Let's go down there. So we ripped down there just in time to see the barn go up in flames. And it's a really old barn, right? So there's no stopping it. I'm thinking, what can we do? But, I mean, the flames were so high and so hot. We just had an engine. And there's no way we'd have been able to get close enough to it to do anything. So.
14: What was that like?
13: Devastating. Just gut-wrenching.
15: still is.
13: And it still is, yeah. It's still, it's tough to think about. But I know, it is what it is now, so there's not a lot you can do. You just got to sort of move forward, but it wasn't the greatest night of my life anyways, put it that way. But.
14: What was that night like?
13: It's kind of just a blur right now because it just went so fast. Like in the whole house burned so fast in the cannery, and it's just like I fell for my wife, and luckily they got all their animals out. So, but I fell for her. It was her dream to have a farm, to have that farm. So, and that's, you know, it's gone. You can rebuild, but it's not the same. It's not a home. It's not, you know, you have to try to make it that, but it's not the same.
15: The brilliant thing of that night is that Marty watched his house burn, and they stood there in awe, and then they went on and saved 6, 7, 8, 9, 10 homes in the next hour, and then went on to save more homes the rest of that night. So true hero right there is sad, but didn't let it bothers him, but he's, we're all just a different breed of person that makes us different click. We're adrenaline junkies that see something happen to us, we brush it off, and then it's on to the next one we go. And that's what Marty did that night.
8: That was Fire Captain Marty Austin and Fire Chief Rob Robinson of the Summerland Fire Department. They're featured in a documentary on the Bald Range wildfire produced by the CBC's Sarah Penton. You can find that on the CBC Listen app. And as I mentioned, the wildfire season is not over here on Vancouver Island. There is an update now from the Metchosin Fire Department on the Souk Hills wildfire, advising residents that smoke from that wildfire is now currently visible from Metchosin. The Leech River wildfire was discovered in September, on September 20th, rather, and is currently classified as out of control. Crews from the CRD and BC Wildfire Service are currently working on that fire. Residents may see smoke and firefighting aircrafts in the area as crews continue their response. The smoke visible from Metchosin is associated with that Souk Hills wildfire and does not indicate that there is currently a wildfire within Metchosin itself. And they do ask that you please avoid calling 911 simply to report smoke that's visible due to that wildfire. If you do see fire or smoke that appears to be originating within Metchosin, though, please report that immediately. It is 3:42. Let's check in now with our business desk and Chris Edwards.
16: Good afternoon. Starting off, President Trump says he wants the U.S. to get their potash from Belarus instead of Canada, which would be extremely difficult and expensive. At the moment, the U.S. imports about 85% of its potash from Canada, primarily Saskatchewan. Our country is, in fact, the world's leading exporter of potash, which is crucial for modern agriculture. Russia and Belarus are the second and third largest producers, but Belarus is, of course, thousands of kilometers away and would need to ship thousands of tons of potash to the U.S., all while the Strait of Hormuz is effectively closed. Nevertheless, President Trump said this morning he's working on a deal with the country to get it done. I spoke with Mount Royal University professor Rajbir Bhatti about this. He teaches supply chain management, and he said it isn't necessarily bad for the U.S. to diversify its source of potash, but setting up actual deals will take a long time.
17: Belarus cannot place a mine right outside of Iowa. Saskatchewan can. So think of the total distance traveled, the time taken, the cost involved. So just announcing that they are negotiating a large deal with Belarus should not be sort of alarm bells ringing.
16: Belarus is also currently being sanctioned by the U.S. and Canada because of it helping Russia invade Ukraine. Canadian potash, I'll also note, is exempt from U.S. tariffs in the current trade war owing to the U.S.'s current reliance on it. Moving to retail news now, StubHub Canada has been fined $20,000 by the government of Ontario for making a ticket available for sale above its face value and for helping someone sell a ticket without proving its original price. Now, $20,000 isn't a lot in the grand scheme of things, but remember, this fine is for a single instance of selling a ticket for more than allowed. And this is just the latest in the ongoing saga of governments in Canada trying to crack down on reselling, which has become a real scourge for a lot of sports and concert goers. Earlier this year, Ontario banned the practice entirely. You are not allowed to resell a ticket above its original price in Ontario. So now we're seeing those new laws put into practice. Last month, the provincial government fined SeatGeek, another ticket reselling platform, for $25,000 for breaking the price cap law. And finally, AI has come for another industry. Scammers are using AI-generated products to dupe customers on e-commerce site Etsy. They're selling AI-generated patterns for knitting and crochet, for example, that are slop. They can't be made in real life, which buyers don't realize is useless until they receive it. It's gotten so bad that many people say they're avoiding Etsy altogether. And that's hurting real sellers who rely on it to reach customers. Etsy is a very popular site where you can find a lot of great designs and other craft materials. The CBC spoke to one business owner here in Calgary who says her Etsy sales, which she relies on, have dropped 50% in the last 6 months. Blair Adard Frost teaches political science at the University of Alberta and researches the ethics of AI. They said the negative impacts on the technology in the business for now outweigh the positives because there are a lot of negatives.
18: Issues around copyright, use of creative works and training, generative AI models without consent from creators. And there's these sort of more, I guess, intangible issues about like the erosion of like humanness or of human expression in the arts.
16: So the moral of the story here is to be very careful when using Etsy and other platforms like it when buying arts and crafts, especially art designs. For CBC Radio, I'm Chris Edwards.
8: Chris, thank you very much. And hey, it's time for us now to jump into the musical mind of our own Rohit Joseph, a.k.a. the host of Vibin. Rojo, what have you been thinking about today?
12: Oh, Monday is a good day because it's like I could get all this time to catch up on all the new releases that came out on Friday.
8: Yeah.
12: Because, believe it or not, I can't, like, go through them all in one day. There's so much. And, thankfully, there was some great music coming out of Edmonton on Friday, particularly an artist named Ava Noir. He's originally from South Africa, but then he moved to Edmonton. He's got this great voice. He's got a new track. And it has this, like, bossa nova influence. I think people will dig it. So this is called Plein Soleil by Ava Noir.

0: That is Evan Noir with a song called Plein Soleil. 10 minutes now to 4 o'clock. Well, the federal government is tabling its Build Canada Strong bill today. It's supposed to help build a competitive, resilient, and independent Canadian economy. But two senior government sources tell CBC the bill will also amend Section 107 of Canada's Labour Code, giving the government explicit power to end labour strikes and order arbitration. And to help us understand what that could mean for Canada's unions, we're joined by Adam King. He is an assistant professor of labour at the University of Manitoba. Adam, thank you for making the time with us.
1: Oh, not a problem. Great to be with you.
0: And so Section 107 of the Labour Code, it's been an ongoing point of friction between labour unions and the feds in recent years. Bring us up to speed. Why is that?
1: Well, Section 107 is really an obscure part of the Canada Labour Code, which is the legislation that governs work in the federal jurisdiction. Until a couple of years ago, I think many people had never probably heard of it, and many experts had no idea even really what it did. Essentially, what it says is that it empowers the minister to promote industrial peace. That's the language in the actual statute. And the Liberals have interpreted that to mean that they can intervene in any strike that they find to be too disruptive or inconvenient and impose arbitration. And as you can imagine, that's upset many unions, particularly the ones that it's been directed against, like the postal workers and Teamsters on the rail lines. And they've launched court challenges against the government's use of this section. And so now what we're seeing basically is the government try to provide some clarity and make more explicit what this section of the code actually does.
0: And so to that point, as I mentioned, government sources have told CBC that there could be an altering of Section 107. What are you watching for on that front?
1: Well, they've now released the proposed changes, and so we've all been sort of quickly looking them over.
0: Yeah.
1: And it does do, in fact, what we assumed, that it makes it more explicit that the government believes the minister has this power to intervene in this way. So it's not just an ad hoc or interpretation of vague language. It is there now in the code. But again, just because it's in the code doesn't necessarily make it charter compliant. I mean, unions are challenging that this is something lawful that the government can do. The right to strike is charter protected. And so it has to be a relatively high bar in order for a government to impose arbitration as an alternative to striking. So we're going to have to wait and see how this plays out.
0: What do you make of the government's language around what this bill ultimately will do in terms of making the Canadian economy more resilient and key, more independent around this idea of Canadian sovereignty?
1: Yes. Well, I think the way to understand this actually is that post-pandemic, we saw a small uptick in strikes, nothing like we saw in the 1970s or 80s, but certainly more than we'd seen in the last decade. And this really upset employers. And employers and employer groups have been in the ear of government now for a couple of years, wanting some sort of mechanism to rein in the ability of workers to go on strike. And the government has largely responded here with these proposed changes. That's what's going on. And so in terms of building Canada stronger, this is not necessary in order to build Canada a strong economy or make us more resilient or anything like that. I think that this is really about swinging the pendulum back in favor of employers.
0: How do you think these changes will be met by opposition parties?
1: Well, I mean, the NDP, you can count on to oppose it. Now, they only have a handful of MPs right now, so they're not going to be able to gain much traction. The MP Leah Gazan has a private member's bill that would strike Section 107 from the Canada Labour Code entirely. But again, it's not going to get much traction. The Conservatives, it'll be interesting because historically you would expect the Conservatives to support these kinds of measures. They're not known to be the friends of labor, after all. But, you know, Polyev has tried to strike a more worker-friendly posture. They've even courted the endorsements of some unions during elections. And so we'll have to see how they respond to this. But ultimately, with the Liberals in a majority now, they have the votes to push this through.
0: Finally, Adam, what are you expecting to hear from labor unions themselves?
1: Well, labor's already been expressing their strong opposition to this, as could be expected. There were consultations in the summer over these proposed changes, and labor made their voice clear that they wanted this section out of the code, not clarified. And so now we have to wait and see how they're going to respond. It wouldn't surprise me to see some sort of legal challenge to this. Again, just because it's clear in the code doesn't necessarily mean it's charter compliant to just be intervening in a strike you don't like and imposing arbitration. But I think it's going to be a deeper question of how unions engage their own members and how they engage the public on this question, because if they're serious about rolling this back and really fighting back against these changes, they're going to have to build a broad base of support in order to do that.
0: Adam, thank you for this.
1: Thank you.
0: That is Adam King, an assistant professor of labor at the University of Manitoba. And Canadian country star Orville Peck has dropped a new album called Mule. This one will take you to the news. It's called Run Out of Road.

0: namely after a report from a special mediator and if the minister believes the work stoppage would adversely affect national interest. Minister of Jobs Patty Haidu says it would be a high bar.
1: The consideration of national interest will also include people's charter rights to strike, and the minister will have to balance all of that.
0: The Canadian Labour Congress says it will be challenging the bill. Jennifer Yoon, CBC News, Ottawa.
2: To Japan now. A powerful typhoon hit its eastern coast today, bringing heavy rain, flooding, and landslides. At one point, more than 2 million people were under evacuation orders, and hundreds of flights were canceled. The storm is now moving away from Japan and heading out into the Pacific. To BC, three MLAs, including a former leader, are returning to the Conservative caucus. Former BC Conservative Party leader John Rustad says the new interim leader texted him last night with an offer to return, which he has accepted. Rustad says the Conservatives are more unified under the new leadership of Lauren Dirksen and ready if David Eby calls a snap election this week. This comes a day after Carrie Lynn Finley announced her resignation as party leader after weeks of internal fighting and controversy. The BC government is suing OpenAI in California for its alleged role in the Tumblr Ridge mass shooting. BC Attorney General Nikki Sharma says the tech company failed to warn police of interactions between the shooter and its chatbot, ChatGPT. It's also suing the company for designing an unsafe product.
3: This tragedy raises serious questions that need to be examined through the courts. Questions about what responsibility tech companies have when they become aware of credible threats of serious violence. And questions about what action should be taken when public safety may be at risk.
2: OpenAI has responded to the move, saying it remains committed to working collaboratively with government and law enforcement officials and continuing its ongoing safety work. And that is the World This Hour. For CBC News, I'm Gina Louise Phillips.
4: Gina, thank you. Good afternoon. I'm Jason D'Souza. This is All Points West. And coming up in this hour of the show, we are anticipating a super El Nino this year. What does that mean for us here on the West Coast? We'll hear more in just a moment. And speculation about a snap election call is growing. But now with Carrie Lynn Findlay out as leader, what does it mean for the BC Conservatives? We'll hear from the party's former executive director coming up. Never a dull time in BC politics here in Victoria, Rohith. What about in Victoria and Vancouver Island weather and traffic? Is it dull? I mean, I think people wouldn't mind it being a bit boring on that front.
5: Yeah. Thankfully, I feel like if the weather matched the politics right now, we'd be seeing super Ninos every day. Super El Ninos would just be, you know, not that super anymore. But no, thankfully, not that dramatic in the weather at all. But, you know, one thing that is a bit of, a concern, you could say, is just how dry it's been. We are still seeing dry weather, despite the fact that, we're now entering fall. And, you know, what we're in for tonight is still pretty clear conditions for the most part. There is a chance of showers, though, for the West Coast and North Island. And then tomorrow, the North Island, West Coast, yet again, have cloudier skies and a chance of showers. But for the rest of the island, including Greater Victoria, the Comox Valley, Nanaimo, really Tuesday is looking quite sunny for most of those areas with highs between 18 and 20 degrees. And just taking a quick look at the roads, we do have a couple of things to pay attention to. One crash that's right by Tillicum and Highway 1, and then another crash also along Highway One just past Admirals. So watch out for those incidents as they're kind of backing up traffic at the moment.
4: And if you do see anything on the roads you think we should be aware of, you can always text us at 250-661-6157, 250-661-6157. One thing to keep in mind when it comes to the ferries this afternoon is at Duke Point to Tsawwassen, the upcoming 545 sailing, it is already at capacity, but it's been delayed to close to 40 minutes time. So a fairly significant delay for the 545 sailing from Duke Point to Tsawwassen. Meanwhile, the next sailing at 7 o'clock has a third of the deck space available. Otherwise, for the other major sailings, things are looking pretty good right now. And

0: Also, we're keeping an eye on a wildfire that's burning right now in the Souk Hills. It's one of several out-of-control fires here on the southern half of Vancouver Island. None of the fires are currently threatening infrastructure or any homes, but BC Wildfire says the fire in the Souk Hills has grown to 15 hectares in size, fueled by warm and windy conditions today. Smoke from that fire may be visible in the Cowichan Valley, Souk, and Greater Victoria. You may also see wildfire aircrafts in the sky as they work on that fire. 7 minutes past 4 o'clock. Well, you may have heard that we are expecting a so-called super El Nino this year. But what does that mean exactly? And what would such a weather phenomenon mean for us here on the West Coast? Simon Donner is with us for more. He is a UBC professor and a climate scientist who specializes in El Ninos. Good afternoon, Simon.
1: Good afternoon, Jason.
0: Thank you for taking the time with us. And to start, for anyone who might be unfamiliar, what is an El Nino exactly?
1: Well, El Nino itself begins far away from Vancouver. It begins in Victoria. It begins in the equatorial Pacific. And it's a completely natural phenomenon in which the winds and the currents that cross the equatorial Pacific slow down in reverse directions. It happens for all sorts of natural reasons every few years. But this affects the weather around the planet because the equatorial Pacific is just so big. And the waters are warm, so they contain so much energy. Think of how long it takes to travel from, like, say, South America all the way to Australia, from Vancouver or Victoria all the way to Japan. It's a huge expanse of ocean with a lot of heat in it. And so when the currents shift and when the winds shift, the areas that are cloudy shift. And it's kind of like taking a bunch of pebbles in a stream and moving them around. By moving these pebbles, it affects the way the air flows all over the planet, and it changes the weather all over the planet.
0: Hmm. And so how are these El Ninos, what do we know as to how they're impacted by a warming planet and a warming ocean?
1: You know, it's interesting. This is such a big area of focus for climate scientists. And, you know, when you get into the guts of it, like climate change, like the jury is sort of still out on exactly how climate change affects the development of El Nino events, like whether we'll see more of them, whether we'll see more strong ones, et cetera. But one thing is absolutely certain. As the planet has warmed, El Nino events have also gotten warmer. And so the event that has started now in the equatorial Pacific that's going to affect the weather all over the planet, it has been juiced by global warming. That's why the numbers you're hearing from the scientific community are so large compared to an El Nino event 20 years ago, 30 years ago. That's the effect of climate change.
0: I'm not sure if it's a technical term or not, but we keep hearing it described as a super El Nino. What do you make of that?
1: Well, okay, so you got it. Super El Nino is not the word that you'd learn in a graduate class of atmospheric science. You're right. But this is what we'd call like a classic event. Or to get technical, they'd call it a canonical event. Mm. And by that we mean is like El Nino, the phenomenon was first sort of detected, centuries and centuries ago by people off the coast of South America that saw every few years the temperatures in the ocean changed and the weather changed, right? And then that got connected to a broader phenomenon that happens across the equatorial Pacific. And so that's where it got its name El Nino. It comes from the Spanish word for the boy, and it's named so named because the phenomenon peaks around Christmas time, right? And so that's where it got its name. But the events themselves don't always stretch all the way to South America. And so there's a lot of El Nino events that we have that are kind of a different flavor. They're kind of centered more in the middle of the Pacific than all the way over in the eastern equatorial Pacific. But the classic concept of El Nino, they're not as common, these sort of super classic events. They maybe happen once every 15 to 20 years. But when they happen, they have a much bigger effect on the weather around the planet. And so we've come to colloquially calling them super El Ninos, but I still think of it as sort of like the classic old school El Nino. Mm.
0: Well, and when you talk about the effect it has, I imagine, especially given, as you've outlined, the vastness of the range that it covers, ultimately, what does it mean for us here on the West Coast, on Vancouver Island?
1: Well, so as I mentioned, as I think we're kind of used to, and on the West Coast here of British Columbia, the weather in the winter is affected by, where the jet stream is. You probably hear about that a lot when you watch the weather news. Well, when an El Nino event happens, we move around these pebbles basically in the atmosphere, and it affects the flow of the jet stream and the air way up in the atmosphere. And that changes the weather that gets brought to us basically. And so what typically happens during a classic El Nino event, like the one we're experiencing and going to experience, is Western and Central Canada usually have a pretty mild winter and a pretty mild spring, and it also tends to be quite dry. So it's not, for example, a great forecast if you are a skier or a snowboarder.
0: And when we talk about potential timelines for us here on the coast, when would we like start to feel a super El Nino?
1: Yeah, although the El Nino is, we're already in scientists would call El Nino conditions, like it's quote unquote official, you don't really start to see the effects outside of the equatorial Pacific for a little bit of time. So it kind of happens sort of at the beginning of the winter. Mm. Maybe we start to notice it going in mid, late November. And then continuing on into the spring, usually the effects peter out around March or so. And there is one thing that's been interesting. It's happened a little bit here in the past during El Nino events where the main winter is warm and dry, but then you get a bit of snow in the mountains as we're pulling out of winter into spring. Sometimes
0: I'm glad you mentioned snow on the mountains, and I know you alluded to what it might mean for skiers, but given the interconnectedness of these weather patterns and the climate issues, and especially as we've all, I think, become accustomed to keeping an eye out for the snowpack, what can an El Nino like this, what can it mean for months moving forward, even potentially into the summer and wildfire efforts?
1: Yeah, absolutely. And I'm glad you asked that. I mean, I think one of the biggest concerns for us here in British Columbia is that El Nino, because it means a warmer and milder winter, it means, weather events that might have been snow end up being rain instead, and there's also fewer of them. And so as a result, the snowpack is likely to be smaller. Now, none of this is guaranteed, right? There is some variance between different El Nino events, but in general, what you expect is a smaller snowpack. And although there isn't a clear connection between El Nino and forest fires, because the El Nino effects happen in the winter and spring, the danger is that if El Nino event does lead to a smaller snowpack, there's a cascading effect on the summer winter, that on the summer weather, that the soils are drier going into the summer, the rivers are a little bit lower, and that could have an impact on a summer fire season.
0: Simon, it's always good to hear from you. Thank you for this.
1: Thanks, Jason.
0: That is Simon Donner, who is a UBC professor and climate scientist who specializes in El Niños. 14 minutes now past 4 o'clock. Well, if you're a fan of duet harmonies, you'll probably like this next song. This is Georgia Harmer and a Flood Guide from Toronto with a song called Party of One.

0: 33 minutes past 4 o'clock, and it's the end of an era. This week, Victoria's Crystal Pool and Fitness Centre will be decommissioned after 55 years of public service. It's closing to make way for the construction of a new pool. But while the construction happens over the coming years, the loss of Crystal Pool will be significant for community members who use the facility. CBC Victoria's Paul Malcolm stopped by Crystal Pool to see how patrons are feeling about the imminent closure.
1: What does the closure of Crystal Pool mean for you?
2: Well, we're losing our community pool, and it was such a good and easy way for us to come and take some exercise. Now we're going to have to look for other places to look for a pool. And I used to be a member of the Oak Bay pool, but I just found it just got so busy, and it really did. It was awkward for so many of the swimmers at going at different speeds, just a different environment. And here, never have a problem.
1: The pool's closing next week. Do you have a plan moving forward?
2: Well, I'm going to try Oak Bay again for a month and then see after that. So if it works with what I want. But there's other ways to do this too.
1: Are you worried about the pressure that the closure of the Crystal Pool might put on those other facilities?
2: Little bit. Like they will have people like me looking for some place else to swim, but then, you know, you might have to drive half an hour instead of 15 minutes and spread it out. Like, who knows what the solution is, like capping the number of new people that can come through, but that's not my decision.
1: What will you miss most about the Crystal Pool?
2: Convenience, closeness, it's got everything we want here. Yeah.
1: How do you feel about the closing of the pool next week?
3: It's terrible. I can't stand it. I was here when it was built, right? This is my hometown. And I figured it shouldn't just be the city of Victoria that voted on it. It's a drag. And what do you call it, the Y or whatever? It's not ready to go. They should have kept this going until the other one's built. And it's a gong show.
1: How have you and your family used the Crystal Pool over the years?
4: So during COVID, we used it quite a bit because you had to book in advance and it was limited. And then recently my daughter did her last set of swimming lessons here. It's a bit of an icon in Victoria.
1: Do you have plans to continue her swim lessons elsewhere?
4: Yes, we live in Vic West, so Esquimalt is nice and close to us, but we look forward to whatever the new pool is like down here.
1: I can tell that you've been swimming today. How do you feel about the closure of the pool next week? What does it mean for you?
5: Well, I'm devastated because it's been, you know, such a central part of my life. And now this morning I read about how Esquimalt is maybe, you know, restricting to, you know, use the facilities to residents only. And I imagine maybe Oak Bay and Gordon Head are going to do the same. And so, you know, there's a lot of people that come here that, you know, live around here, and it really helps with their wellness and their overall health. And now it's gone. And it didn't need to be, right? They could have been building the new facility on the property. But, you know, whatever. It is what it is.
1: Do you have a plan to swim elsewhere yet?
5: Well, it's a work in progress. So I'm trying out different pools. But, you know, this was a community. And it really did help to motivate you to keep coming because it was so much fun. And you made lots of connections. And now those connections are all gone. And I mean, it's a real loss, I think, for Victoria.
0: That was our story producer, Paul Malcolm, at Victoria's Crystal Pool and Fitness Center, asking people their plans now that Crystal Pool is closing to allow for the construction of a new pool. Love to hear from you on this, especially if you use Crystal Pool. What are your plans now for where you'll swim? Are you able to find pool space elsewhere? You can text us 250-661-6157 or send us an email. And coming up after the 5 o'clock news, we're going to hear from the mayor of Esquimalt for more on what she is calling for a so-called resident-first approach to ease demand at Esquimalt Rec Center's pool. We'll have that story coming your way here on All Points West just after the 5 o'clock news. And we'll send you to the news now with Ami Chun and a song called Driving.

0: This is CBC News from Vancouver. Good afternoon, I'm Robert Zimmerman. BC Attorney General Nikki Sharma says the province has filed a lawsuit in California against artificial intelligence company OpenAI related to the Tumbler Ridge shooting. She says the province is suing the company for its failure to notify law enforcement of threats made on its platform, ChatGPT. Sharma says the province wants support for community rebuilding efforts, including the new high school. BC's official opposition says it is time to reset following the caucus turmoil that forced out Carolyn Findlay. This comes amid speculation that Premier David Eby could call a snap election as early as tomorrow. Michelle Morton has more.
1: The BC Conservatives now have an interim leader, MLA for Cariboo Chilcotin, Lorne Dirksen. Former party leader John Rustad says he's been invited to rejoin the party's caucus just days after he was expelled by Carolyn Findlay. He's urging grassroots members of the party to rally behind Dirksen.
2: He is interim leader, but of course if the writ is dropped tomorrow, he will become our leader and lead us into this election.
1: Another question looming, whether the BC Conservatives will merge with a centre party made up of 8 MLAs who left the caucus after frustrations with Findlay. Centre BC leader Peter Miliband.
3: We're certainly not opposed to having conversations to see how do we actually defeat the NDP.
1: Today, NDP Minister Alana Popham announced she won't be running for another term, deepening speculation about a snap election being called. Michelle Morton, CBC News, Vancouver.
0: 5 months after the province announced it would not be moving forward with phase two of the Burnaby Hospital redevelopment, BC's infrastructure minister, Bowen Ma, says they are now restarting that project. She says $210 million will be used for the hospital's emergency and surgical departments.
4: Work will be getting underway immediately to upgrade the emergency department and surgical unit, followed by a phased expansion to deliver improved cancer care as well as acute care services in a new tower. The modernized emergency room will include 13 additional treatment spaces, expanded areas for patients, families, and healthcare workers, and upgraded mechanical and IMIT systems.
0: In April, the province announced the cancellation of 9 capital projects, including the hospital, due to budget constraints. Ma insists the revival of the project was due to community concerns and was not tied to a possible snap election. Surrey's mayoral race is heating up with one candidate making a major healthcare promise. But as Michelle Gassoub reports, his opponents say the pledge isn't realistic.
5: A big promise from Surrey mayoral candidate Doug McCallum, hoping to get his old job back.
6: When I am mayor, we are going to build a new hospital for this city, right here, the Surrey General Hospital.
5: McCallum says Surrey General Hospital would be a full-service acute care facility built on a lot off King George that was bought by taxpayers in 2020. He wouldn't speculate about how much it would cost. His opponent, mayoral candidate Brenda Locke, did.
7: A new hospital in Surrey would be over $3 billion, easily over $3 billion. So I think it's just another empty promise.
5: Healthcare, including the building of new facilities, is under provincial jurisdiction. Any decision would ultimately be made in Victoria. Though McCallum says if he becomes mayor again, he'll get it done. Michelle Gassoub, CBC News, Surrey.
0: And health officials are warning people not to eat mushrooms sold over the weekend in the Kootenay Lake area. Amber Wong has more.
8: Interior Health says mushrooms sold at Harrop Community Hall on Sunday may be toxic. Anyone who bought these mushrooms on September the 20th is being told not to eat them and to dispose of them. The health authority says the BC Drug and Poison Information Center reviewed the mushrooms and tentatively identified them as Paxillus involutus, also known as brown rotary mushrooms. Interior Health says eating the species can cause serious health effects. Symptoms can begin with about 2 hours and may include nausea, vomiting, diarrhea, and dark-colored urine. People who have already eaten the mushrooms or developed symptoms are being advised to seek medical attention. Interior Health says it is not aware of any illnesses linked to the mushrooms so far. Amber Wong, CBC News, Cranbrook.
0: And that's the CBC News from Vancouver.
9: Robert, thank you very much. Welcome back to All Points West. I'm Jason D'Souza, and coming up in this half hour of the program, despite ongoing upheaval, the BC Conservatives insist they are ready to fight in a provincial election if we do see one called in the days ahead. We're going to speak to a former party insider about this weekend's leadership change and what it might mean for the Conservative movement in this province. That conversation in just a moment's time. First, though, Rohit is back with an update on weather and traffic.
10: Yeah, traffic-wise, we're still seeing a bit of delay on the roads here because of two crashes that seem to be backing things up. One is by Tillicum Road and Highway 1 in Greater Victoria, and another one is actually also on Highway 1 just past Mackenzie and Admirals for the northbound lane, definitely slowing things down over there. Now, in terms of weather, we're seeing tonight pretty clear conditions for the most part, with West Coast and North Island areas being the exceptions. West Coast and North Island have a chance of showers this evening. Lows across all of our listening areas between 9 and 11 degrees. Looking ahead to Tuesday, tomorrow, the North Island and West Coast still seeing those cloudy and showery conditions persisting, with highs between 14 and 15 degrees for Port Hardy, Tofino, Euclid, and Port Renfrew. And then looking ahead to other areas, Greater Victoria, Comox Valley, as well as the Southern Gulf Islands, will be quite sunny tomorrow with highs ranging between 18 and 19 degrees. And then Nanaimo, Port Alberni, and the Sunshine Coast reaching a high of 20 tomorrow with a mix of sun and cloud.
9: All right, Rohit, thank you. Also coming up this half hour, the BC government is suing OpenAI, saying the company failed to warn police of interactions between its chatbot and the shooter in the Tumbler Ridge mass shooting. We are going to hear from BC's Attorney General coming up. First, though, more drama in provincial politics this weekend. Carolyn Findlay has resigned as leader of the BC Conservative Party. Caribou Chilcotin MLA Lorne Dirksen now takes over as interim party leader. All of this, of course, as rumblings of a potential snap election continue this week. Conservative MLA Gavin Dew spoke to the CBC's Michelle Elliott earlier today. He called Carolyn Findlay's decision to step down, quote, honorable, and he said despite recent upheaval, the BC Conservative Party is ready to fight if an election is called.
11: The phone lines have been burning up all over BC as people work to figure out how we make sure that David Eby is not rewarded for his sneakiness in trying to pull off this potential snap election. So it's actually been a really great 24 hours for us. You're seeing people who may have been divided and scattered across different parties, whether it be for weeks or even for years, starting to come together. David Eby has awoken a sleeping dragon, and he is going to regret what he seems to be trying to do this week.
9: Well, joining us now for more is Angelo Isidoro. He is a conservative strategist and the former executive director of the BC Conservative Party. Angelo, thank you for making the time.
12: Thanks for having me.
9: How would you describe your feelings towards the short reign of Carolyn Findlay as leader of the BC Conservatives?
12: You know, it was certainly a dramatic period for the party's history, as was 2025. You know, we came off a really strong 2024 election that I managed. 2025 had its own tumultuous nature under John Rustad. We had a pretty bright spot under Trevor Holford in the spring session. I think that was probably the height of the party, but certainly the summer has been filled with its own issues. However, I would concur with Gavin Dew that the past 24 hours have probably been the strongest in several weeks for the party. We've seen that already today with six MLAs being invited back into caucus. They're going in the right direction in terms of the numbers. Instead of going down, they're going up. And that's exactly what you want to see if you're Lorne Dirksen and the Conservatives right now.
9: But tell us more about that. How does Findlay's resignation, do you think, continue to change the party dynamics, especially as speculation continues to grow that we may be into an election as of tomorrow?
12: Well, it certainly creates an unprecedented situation. Typically, it's bad form for a government to call an election when the opposition party has an interim leader, because typically you would want a leadership race to take place and they find a permanent leader. This is an interesting circumstance where Lorne Dirksen, who's a very well-liked MLA, even well-liked by many NDPers, is the leader and for all intents and purposes is running in the race. And the interesting question is, what happens if he wins and becomes premier? Does there need to be a leadership race or not? These are all unprecedented circumstances in frankly, Canadian political history. But what we do know is that British Columbians are now paying attention. And despite all the drama of the summer, The reality of the average British Columbian's life is they can't get a doctor. They're worried about their property rights. They're worried about the economy. They're worried about trade and a hyper-aggressive president that's threatening our sovereignty. So these are the issues that are going to matter at the doorstep. And I think the Conservatives have an opportunity to come back here.
9: So clearly a number of MLAs wanted to see Carolyn Findlay resign. But I wonder how you square that with the Conservative members who obviously so recently elected her to lead the party.
12: Yeah, I mean, look, she secured a mandate. The mandate was by 60 votes. It was an incredibly close margin, 51% to 49. Securing a mandate gives her the right to be leader. I think where the issues began was the ability to fully lead and fully manage caucus and execute some of these internal issues. I think ultimately, on the heels of a provincial election, the caucus felt the need to express themselves. We saw that with the news this past week that there were a series of MLAs who spoke out, and apparently some of them were fired and have now been brought back into caucus. I think ultimately Carrie Lynn did the right thing. She did the honorable thing by putting the province above herself. And I think that needs to be recognized as someone who served our federal government for many years and now, you know, albeit briefly served our provincial scene.
9: Was Findlay's ascension as leader part of the reason as to why you chose to leave the party?
12: No, I mean, look, I've been with the party since 2022. When I joined the Conservative Party of BC, it was polling at 2%. I led us into a campaign. I managed the party in 2025 and onwards. The reality is Carrie Lynn Findlay deserved the right to really stake out her vision for the party and the province. And we had a very professional relationship. I think, you know, ultimately I want to see the party succeed. I want the people in the party to succeed because I know for a fact all of those MLAs and all those members want a better province. And they know that after a decade of NDP, life is only getting more difficult. Hmm.
9: I ask in part, Angelo, because I wonder, just as we're seeing some MLAs who left the party return to the BC Conservatives, does that appeal to you at all? Again, especially if we are going to be thrust into a snap election.
12: Well, look, a lot of these MLAs are personal friends, so I'm slightly, you know, emotionally compromised by virtue of the fact that I have a deep amount of respect for them. People like Claire Rattay and Trevor Halford, you know, even the former leader. I think these are really, really great people. I have a 14-month-old at home. I have a second one on the way. For now, I'm watching and I'm advising and I'm giving the best advice I could give, but I'm keeping my options open. I really want a better province for my children and for others' children, so I'm going to do what I can to be helpful.
9: What would that criteria look like then for you on a personal level to return to the party?
12: Oh, look, I mean, I don't know. Who knows? These are all hypothetical questions. I think right now the number one thing that I can do is put on some sneakers and go knock on some doors for my local candidates and be active and support our message, because that's really what matters. Keeping hospital doors open, getting a better trade deal with the United States. Trade reliance on the United States has skyrocketed under the NDP. These are the issues that we need to talk about. DRIPA and property rights. There are critical issues facing British Columbia, and I think the future of the economic success of the country is really coming down to our province. So I'll do whatever I need to do to ensure the Conservatives succeed.
9: One more question just on the front of where things stand with the BC Conservatives, because a few minutes ago you mentioned that for you, the perhaps brightest spot of where the Conservatives were was under Trevor Halford's interim leadership. I know Lauren Dirksen is now interim, and part of that I would imagine is because Halford was kicked out of the party before returning today. But why not take some time to perhaps assess whether a return for him as interim leader made sense for the party?
12: I think the caucus has been through a lot right now. I think, you know, this has been a deep wound for some people. And even before then, I think Lauren, what's really special about Lauren Dirksen is the fact that it was so unanimous. I'm told he was acclaimed as leader. And Lauren Dirksen has both the Carrie Lynn Findlay faction of the caucus, as well as the, you know, call it the Halford faction or the you know, center-right faction, the Free Enterprise faction. He managed to bring everybody together. And if you ask even many NDP MLAs, they'll tell you that Lauren Dirksen is the nicest guy you'll meet. So it's perhaps a calling of the moment. And it's perhaps the fact that Lauren Dirksen is the man for this moment in BC history, that he's someone who's just a very good, honest, down-to-earth, salt-of-the-earth person. So I think, you know, they've made their decision. We're going to see where things go tomorrow. We're assuming there's going to be an election called, and we're assuming that Lauren is the candidate.
9: Let's talk more about factions. Does it feel like we're back in 2024 in some ways, where now you have two parties that potentially might want to merge, members from either party that might want to see that merge, while you have other members who don't? What goes to your mind when you take stock of the current climate?
12: It's a little bit of deja vu, to be honest with you, because what was interesting about 2024 is Kevin Falcon and BC United and John Russell and the BC Conservatives were at each other's throats for many months until just on the heels of the 2024 election in August, Kevin Falcon folded his tent and we merged. And, you know, I call it merged, but we only really took, I think, five or six of their candidates. But we came together nonetheless, and there is a unified right. Now we're practically a day away from the election. You have the BC Conservatives and you have the Center BC Party with several former colleagues. They now have an opportunity to explore possibilities of coming together. And in doing that, they put the NDP in a really awkward spot, because if you remember in 2024, I don't think the NDP thought the center-right would unite right before the election. And they almost lost. The Conservatives almost won that election, I believe, by 395 votes. It's a number that's etched into my brain as the campaign manager, that we almost got a majority government. I feel as though David Eby has a sense of hubris, and it is a sense of hubris to call an election in the middle of municipal elections, in the middle of a by-election, to capitalize on, you know, infighting or American midterms. I think that it's bad form on his part, but I think that will be punished at the polls.
9: But with respect to a possible merger, I'm sure many people would make the case that a lot of the turmoil that plagued John Rustad as leader, and obviously now most recently for Carrie Lynn Findley, is the fact that this was too big of a tent to manage. And that's why you had the exodus with MLAs for both of those leaders. So when you take stock, I know hindsight's 2020, but when hindsight's less than 2 years ago, does a merger make sense given how tumultuous it turned out this time around?
12: Well, I'm not sure not merging makes sense, right? This is all comparative. What we know that in the first past the post system, having two center-right options essentially means that you're vote splitting. That if there's an NDP candidate and 15% goes to the Conservatives and 15% goes to the Center BC, the NDP candidate can win with a very small margin just by getting 20%. So vote splitting doesn't work in this circumstance. If we were a proportional representation system, it would be a different story. That means that people need to figure their issues out. They need to do that. I'm a big believer that this has less to do with policy and more to do with people. Because in 2024, we did walk and chew gum at the same time. We ran 93 candidates that included Alia Warbus and Peter Miliband, but it also included Brent Chapman and Sheldon Clare. Like, we were able to do both. And certainly when you look at the spring, I go back to the spring again, our session there, where Trevor Holford oversaw caucus in the party and was able to come out and say, DRIPA and property rights are our number one issue, certainly an issue that's big with the base, while at the same time presenting a vision that speaks to most people at their kitchen table, that doesn't, you know, stoke fear. I really believe you can walk and chew gum at the same time. That doesn't mean that I'm saying it's easy. I think it's hard. I think it's hard for the center right to do that, because the center right has to figure out how to have diverse factions involved with each other. But I have to believe that it's possible for the sake and the future of our province.
9: Angelo, we will leave it there for now. Thank you very much for making the time with us.
12: Thank you so much for having me.
9: That is Angelo Isidoro, who is a conservative strategist and the former executive director of the BC Conservative Party. It is 11 minutes now to 5 o'clock. You're listening to All Points West here on CBC Radio 1. And there's a new single out from Toronto's More More. Have a listen to this song called Hurt You.

0: That's a song called Hurt You by Toronto artist More More. It's 9 minutes now to 5 o'clock. This is All Points West on CBC Radio 1. 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Online, you can listen live no matter where you are through the CBC Listen app. And earlier today, the province of BC announced it is filing a civil lawsuit against OpenAI, the American company behind the generative AI chatbot, ChatGPT. Attorney General Nikki Sharma says the company failed to warn police of interactions between its chatbot and the shooter in the February 2026 Tumblr Ridge mass shooting. Sharma made the announcement at a press conference earlier today and took questions from reporters.
1: We are working closely with the families impacted and the Board of Education for SD 59 Peace River South as this matter proceeds through the courts. Together, we are seeking accountability from OpenAI and its decision makers and pursuing support for community rebuilding efforts, including the construction of a new Tumblr Ridge School facility. This tragedy raises serious questions that need to be examined through the courts. Questions about what responsibility tech companies have when they become aware of credible threats of serious violence. Questions about the safety of AI chatbots that are designed in a way to form relationships with its users. And questions about what action should be taken when public safety may be at risk. I want to be clear, I have not read the interactions between the shooter and ChatGPT. We have asked OpenAI to disclose these chats. They have refused. We should all be asking them why. We know in similar cases, AI chatbots have been found to have counseled the person to conduct the crime. AI poses serious safety risks. AI CEOs themselves are calling on us to slow down the pace of this technology in the interest of public safety. Canadians are concerned about what AI means for our collective future. Whether you are a parent, a teacher, or an educator, we are all struggling to comprehend the impact of emerging technologies on our youth. While governments and regulators grapple with the possible solutions, one thing is clear to me. Our laws and safety frameworks have not kept pace. We cannot allow these companies to self-regulate. It hasn't worked for social media, and it's not working for AI platforms. British Columbians deserve confidence that the credible sources of violence will be treated seriously. And they deserve confidence that the companies operating these technologies have clear responsibilities to prevent harm. As part of our response to this tragedy, I've written to Federal Ministers Sean Fraser, Evan Solomon and Mark Miller, asking for changes to the criminal code. There needs to be human and corporate accountability for the dangerous actions of AI.
2: Hi, Attorney General. My name is William Burr, Radio Canada. Just any other details about the nature of the law? It's a civil lawsuit, I imagine. Anything else beyond accountability and what you were just saying? Amount of money, anything
1: sure.
2: Like that?
1: Sure. It's a civil lawsuit that focuses on two things, and we can provide you the full details of what was filed. One is the failure to report, and other is taking issue with the design of the product and how it showed up in this particular situation. Both are kind of the basis of our legal claims, including working with the school district there for recovery of the cost of the school.
0: That was BC's Attorney General Nikki Sharma announcing a civil lawsuit that the province is filing against OpenAI. Sharma says the province is seeking accountability from the company and support for community rebuilding efforts in Tumblr Ridge following the mass shooting in February. Well, the family of one of the students wounded in that school shooting celebrated a milestone this past weekend. Maya Gabala celebrated her 13th birthday in a post on Facebook. Her father wrote, "My darling Maya Bear, you're officially a teenager. I can hardly believe it. This all seems like a dream to me. One minute I was wrapping you in a hug and telling you I love you. And the next I was racing from work, hard on the floor, trying to catch a flight so I could get to the hospital. You are the strongest, bravest kid I have ever known. I don't have a single doubt that you will keep doing more and more every single day." Well, to celebrate her birthday, the family went to a Foo Fighters concert courtesy of Vancouver radio host Jeff O'Neill of CFOX. Here's the Foo Fighters with Learn to Fly.